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1: 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I'm Holly Taylor for Good Company, and let's just dive right into God's Word. 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
1: If you saw someone that you love drowning, what would you do? 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
0: 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Chip lays out what he calls a spiritual rescue intervention, a complete step-by-step plan for reaching somebody who's spiritually drifting before it's too late. It's specific enough to actually use, not just another vague call to pray for them. If there's someone drifting in your own life, you're about to hear exactly what the Apostle Paul did to bring people like that back. If you have your Bible with you, open it now to 1 Thessalonians chapter 2 as we join Chip for today's message titled, How to Rescue Those in Spiritual Danger.
1: I'm going to give you four steps of rescue intervention. Step one, communicate your gratitude for the authenticity of their faith in the midst of spiritual opposition. Do you hear that? Have you got step one of rescue intervention? That's how you communicate to people that are drifting away. Now, we're going to talk about step two in just a second. Let's look at what the Apostle Paul does. After he communicates his gratitude, then he expresses genuine concern. Verse 17, but we, brethren, having been bereft, that's an interesting word. The NIV I like a little better says, having been torn away from you for a short period, in person, not in spirit, we're all the more eager with great desire to see you face to face. By the way, this little word bereft or bereaved is the idea, you might circle it. It means to be physically separated, but also with mental anguish. It's an involuntary separation. One commentator says you could translate it orphaned. Do you hear what he's doing? He's communicating his sincere concern. This isn't perfunctory. This isn't, oh, we happen to go to church together. This is, I care about you. And notice the word here, he says, we have great desire. It's the most emphatic, intensive form of that verb that you can have. He's saying, my heart beats for you. And even though we've been separated geographically, I'll tell you what, it's out of sight, out of mind, doesn't happen to the Apostle Paul. Out of sight, deep in my heart. He says, I greatly desire to see your face. Why? For we wanted to come to you. I, Paul, more than once, and yet Satan thwarted us. Do you get the picture? The Apostle Paul saying, you matter. I'm concerned about you. Not only am I grateful for what God's done in your life, but I'm concerned about you and I care about you and I love you. And it was almost like, you know, they've had no contact and it would be like someone that you haven't heard from in a long, long time saying, oh, it's glad I finally got to see you and I've really missed you. And you say, yeah, right. And then they have a box and they say, here. And you say, what's in the box? Oh, you open it. And you take the box and you open it. And there's a stack of 30 letters in it. And somehow, they couldn't get the right address. They couldn't find you. And on the corner, stamped in red, in every letter, it says, return to sender, return to sender. That's what he's saying here. Then notice the reason. Look at verse 19. For who is our hope, our joy, or our crown of exaltation? I mean, why do we live? Why do we get up? The Apostle Paul says, I don't get up so that, you know, I earn more money this year. I get up in the morning and I live for your spiritual welfare and progress. You are our hope, our joy, and our crown. Two words for crown in the New Testament. This one is reference to a crown of victory. It's the idea of royalty coming and arriving with his crown as a sign of honor. And he says, notice what his crown is. Is it not even you in the presence of our Lord Jesus Christ that is coming? He says, the day when I come to Christ, whether he comes back or whether I die and go to him, when I go to him and when I go to that believer's judgment, the crown that I'll wear on my head of victory and royalty will be my relationship with you as a church. I invested in you. I loved you. I led you to Christ. I built into your life. I gave my life. And when I stand before God, you are my crown, my joy, and my hope. In fact, he repeats it. Look at the last line. For you are our glory and joy. Now, you know something? If the person, even if it's you, you need to get to know some others. But if the person in that little rowboat that you have pictured in your mind is drifting out to sea and is spiritually adrift from Christ, can you imagine what would happen if someone communicated that they really cared? I mean, they really cared, not perfunctory. In fact, step two of our rescue intervention is express your sincere concern for them as a person. I put that very purposefully, not as a project, not out of duty, not I'm making seven calls and I haven't seen you in church lately. You know, you're on my list. I'm on the slipping away, falling away, backslidden recovery committee. You know, give me a break. People need to know that in your heart of hearts, they matter. Most people don't believe anybody thinks they matter. Express your sincere concern for them as a person. How? With words and ways that make sense to them. I was the black sheep of the college ministry that I was involved in. In fact, one guy I'll share later said, I don't think you're ever going to amount to anything. And I had trouble getting up and going to church. Everyone went to Bible studies, and I blew up about half of them off. I still remember a couple that I fell asleep at. Everybody was memorizing a couple verses a week, and I said, look, guys, if you want to do that, fine. They're all in here. Why, you know, mess up my brain with spending all that time? I mean, you know, I had a little, you know, I wanted to grow in Christ as long as it didn't cost anything. That was my motto. And so I kept getting involved in a number of things that were not very healthy for me. But you know what? Timothy's really right. As the Spirit of God speaks to him, you know, you can deny him, but he won't deny you. He really won't. And you know, you can deny him so that the blessings of God can be off your life. But see, there's something happened when you trusted Christ. If you really trusted Christ, you said yes to him and God said yes to you. You can break your word till the cows come in. He'll never break his word to you. He won't let go of you. He'll make your life miserable until you come back to him, but he won't let go of you. Well, he's making my life miserable. And you know, finally, you know, in a moment of weakness, I said to my roommate, I said, Bob, you know, I'm tired of this. I'm living on the fence and, you know, it's very uncomfortable. And I said, will you help me? I really want to walk with God, but I'm just lazy and I keep blowing it off. And he said, okay, well, I'll help you. I'll help you get up for church. And he said, the other thing I'm going to do, I'm going to help you because, man, Bob was big, strong wrestler, heavyweight wrestler at our college. Big dude, up 235, 240. His arms were like my thighs or close. Huge guy. And he said, Chip, until you get in God's word for yourself, you'll never grow. Every morning I get up and I have a quiet time. And I said, Bob, every morning I like to sleep. He said, well, Chip, do you mean business or not? I said, yeah, Bob, I really want to do it. I said, no matter what I say in the morning, you help me get up. This is the kind of concern that goes to the nth degree. So I'm doing what I do best early in the morning, at that point in my life, sleeping. And the alarm goes off. Get rid of that thing. It's nuisance. I had the habit of throwing on my sweats 5 minutes before class, running to class, baseball hat on. Many of you students understand that life. And so it went off in time for our quiet time. Bob says, get up, Chip. Get out of here, Bob. Chip, you told me to wake you up. I said, hey, Bob, you know, just get out of my face, man. You know, I'll read the Bible tomorrow. Bob reaches down to my ankle. True story. Because he didn't do this once. He took my ankle and he lifted me up just like this, out of my bed. And then he could do it with one arm. And he lifts me up, walks me over, and he said, drinking fountain or shower? Man, I said, Bob, get up. And he said, we'll try the drinking fountain today. And he hits the drinking fountain, and it's pouring over me, and I'm going like this. He said, Chip, you made a commitment. I said, Bob, okay, put me down, so help me. I'll read my Bible, okay? So he took me down, and I got up, and I read my Bible. The next morning, he took me into the shower. The next morning, I got up on my own. He got me to church. He called. He reminded. He prayed. He invited me to meals. He took me home with him on breaks. He brought homemade cookies from his mom. He loved me in a way that made sense to me. He cared. He cared when it was easy. He cared when it was hard. Bob wouldn't give up on me, and he wouldn't let me give up on my faith. Now the Apostle Paul will tell us step number three. Paul is going to demonstrate his deep concern and genuine fear, and because of that, he will send Timothy to encourage the Thessalonians. In chapter 3, verses 1 to 5, he's basically going to say, you know what? I've been up night. I've been pacing the floors. I don't know how you're doing. I am going absolutely nuts. And so what I did is I sent Timothy to find out about how you're doing.
0: 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And we'll pick the message back up in just a moment. 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
1: He pursues a relational connection. Look at it. Verse 1 of chapter 3. Therefore, when we could endure it no longer, we thought it best to be left behind at Athens alone. And you ought to jot in your Bible 2 Corinthians. Because you'll learn that when Paul was in Athens, he was having a very difficult time. It's one of the few times in the Bible we learn of a great apostle where he says, man, I'm depressed. I am down. And yet, rather than keeping a close friend, he says, hey, Timothy, I may be down, I may be depressed, but I got to find out how they're doing. By the way, do you hear what's behind this passage? Do you love people or not? Do I love people or not? Do you? If you do, you go after them. If you don't, then, you know, you rationalize like I do, and, oh, yeah, they're probably this and probably that. And then 3 years later, oh, yeah, I heard they're separated. 4 years later, they're divorced. 5 years later, there's two kids bouncing around all over the county, 2 days here, 3 days here, and you and I saw it 5 years ago. But, you know, what would they think if we pry into their life? They might thank us for all eternity is what they might think. When I could endure it no longer, I thought it was best to be left in Athens alone. And we sent Timothy, our brother, and God's fellow worker in the gospel of Christ. Why? To strengthen. Literally, the word means to support and to encourage or comfort you as to your faith. Why? So that no man may be disturbed, NIV, unsettled by these afflictions. The word disturbed or unsettled means shaken or to be lured away by deceptive means. That happens to all of us. He said, we sent Timothy because, man, we are uptight in our soul because we know that every believer will encounter spiritual entropy and they'll get unsettled. They'll get disturbed. Their faith will get shaken and they'll be lured away. For you yourselves know that we've been destined for this. The Apostle Paul basically says all that jazz you hear on the radio and on TV about come to Jesus and all your problems will go away and you'll be healthy and wealthy and drive nice cars is a bunch of baloney. He said, when you follow Christ, you'll be destined for swimming upstream in a downstream world. It will be hard. It will be difficult, but you'll have the truth and you'll have purpose and you'll have peace and you'll have all the things that matter, but it won't be easy. Notice what he says. For this reason, then, when I can endure it no longer, I also sent to find out about your faith for fear that the tempter might have tempted you. The tense of the verb here, it was already occurring, and that our labor should be in vain. Let's bring it into our day. Step number 3 of our rescue intervention for that person in that little boat drifting out to the spiritual sea is pursue a specific means of relational connection for the purpose of spiritual encouragement and protection. It's not enough to know who they are. It's not enough just to drop them a note. It's not enough to start really caring. It's not enough just to express your concern. You've got to pursue a relational connection. It means you give them a call this week. It means you ask them to lunch. It means you drop them a note. It means you drop in at their work. They'll usually be there. And you say, you know, Lord, for the next 3 or 4 months, I don't know where I'm going to get the time, but I'm going to find an hour or so for this person every week on their turf in a way that matters to them. And that's what he did to me. And that's been my motto, and that's what I do with people. I kind of change where I work out, and I change who I do it with, and it's primarily a ministry vehicle because I'm trying to stay in shape, and it's hard. And I just thought, you know, I want to do it with people that need to grow in Christ. What do you need to do in your mind? What do you need to do to reach out to that person in that boat? Or by the way, if you're the person in the boat, this is a two-way deal. I mean, if you leave here thinking, oh, I now know the problem. Everyone's supposed to come and love me and care for me. And I don't think enough people are doing it. I hope they're listening. No, no, no, no, no. You are morally, spiritually responsible for your own spiritual health. And don't you blame anybody else for anything. There's enough opportunities for you to take steps to get plugged in, get loved, to come to dinner, to come to a class, to get in a small group, to get involved in a community group. You take those steps, and we'll go out and reach all those other people as well. And if you feel disconnected, you think of someone who's more disconnected than you, and you start helping them, and you'll find yourself deeply loved. Do you hear it? Fourth step, the Apostle Paul goes beyond sending, then he gets a report back. And when he gets the report back, he is the master motivator. I'm always interested when I hear all these motivational speakers with these secret principles of the universe. And then they give one of them and I say, yeah, great. Well, that's excellent. And then I think to myself, let's see, that's 1 Thessalonians 3, 6 through 13. It's amazing how they discover the truth. But people in motivational circles, you know what they know? You need to rejoice over people's success. You need to rejoice. You need to explode with joy when people make a little progress. The problem with most of us is with our kids, with our mate, with people that we know, they make a little progress and we say, well, that's not bad, but you still have a long way to go. I mean, that just motivates you, doesn't it? I mean, it just makes you want to get up and make the bed tomorrow. Just makes you want to be more affectionate and kind with your mate. Just makes you want to jump for joy and say, you know, quit raising the bar. And start patting people on the back for the bars that by the grace of God they're getting over. Notice what the Apostle Paul does. Look at it. Paul explodes with joy and he breaks out into prayer over Timothy's report of the Thessalonians' positive spiritual progress. Verse 6, but now that Timothy has come to us from you and has brought us good news of your faith and love. Notice what he praises. Not their activities, their faith and their love. Sure, it comes out in activities, but he praises the values. And that you always think kindly of us, longing to see us just as we also long to see you. Verse 7, for this reason, brethren, in all our distress and affliction, we were comforted about you through your faith. He said, you know, we're going through a lot of hard times and life is really hard. In fact, literally the word distress means a choking type situation. He said, we were encouraged and comforted knowing that you're doing well. Verse 8, for now we really live if you stand firm in the Lord. One commentator said, basically the translation, Paul says, the moment we heard that you're pressing on with the Lord, he said, I got a new lease on life. I'm sleeping better. I'm sleeping better. My heart is lifted up. I'm encouraged because I live, I bleed, I dream, I think about your spiritual progress because you're so important to God. And because you're so important to God, you're so important to me. So he says, now we really live if you stand firm for the Lord. Verse 9, for what thanks can we render to God for you in return for all the joy with which we rejoice before our God on your account? As night and day, we keep praying most earnestly that we may see your face and may complete, meaning to bring to full maturity, to adjust, to give input, to bring help, that we might complete what is lacking in your faith. He's exploding with joy. And now he breaks out into prayer. Verse 11, now may our God and Father himself and Jesus our Lord direct or make straight our way to you. He said, man, we want to see you. We want to see you. And may the Lord cause you to increase and abound in love for each other and for all men, just as we do for you. Wow. So that he may establish your hearts unblameable in holiness before our God and Father at the coming of our Lord Jesus with all his saints. You see the ultimate goal? The ultimate goal is that God wants to take that person, even if it's you or a friend or a relative or a mate, and they're drifting out to the spiritual sea, and he wants you to express gratitude for when they were on the shore. Then he wants to say, I care, get on the megaphone. Hey, on that boat out there, you may think no one cares. I do, for real. And then you take your boat and you make a relational connection, you get right up next to it, and you throw a line over and you hook it in. And then you pull them in, and as you're pulling them in, they start taking some steps back to shore on their own, and every time they take a little tiny step, you go, yippee, yippee, I'm so proud of you. Way to go. Way to go. That's what he does. So our step four, rejoice with them and over them. I like that phrase, rejoicing over a person. at any and every step of positive spiritual progress. We don't have to see people that we know and feel uncomfortable and say, what should I do? We can express our gratitude for their faith. We can communicate our deep concern. We can this week determine how to get relationally connected. And then when they take a tiny step, we can rejoice. If you turn to the back page, the first question is on a scale of 1 to 10. What manner of spiritual drifting is occurring in your life right now? It would be a shame to talk about how to help others until we kind of looked in the mirror, wouldn't it? A 1 is you're anchored in Christ. A 5 is there's a subtle drifting. And number 10 is you're out to sea. You know, if you had to put a star right on there, where would you put it? Secondly, quickly list those who come to your mind whom you sense are spiritually drifting. Might be 3 or 4 or 5 people. Just quickly do it. Jot them down. And then here's your assignment. Which one of these people do you care enough about to attempt a rescue intervention this week, empowered by the Spirit and the grace of God?
0: 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If today's message brought somebody to mind who's drifting, the easiest way to get it in front of them is the Living on the Edge podcast. Pull it up, send them the link, and let Chip do the talking, wherever they happen to be listening. Well, now here's Chip.
1: When I taught this message in the life of our church, I will never forget the response. After every service, I had a handful of people come up and say, you know, Chip, I've really been concerned about, and then they would tell me the name of a parent or a spouse or one of their children, and they'd say, but I didn't know how to rescue them. I've watched the drift, I've prayed, I've felt bad, but I didn't know what to do. Could you go over in a simplified form exactly what the steps look like? I've got my notes, and I think I'm ready to go, but I just want to make sure. So let me give it to you, okay? 4 steps for a spiritual rescue. Number 1, communicate your gratitude for the authenticity of their faith in the midst of their spiritual opposition. 2, express your sincere concern for them as a person with words and ways that make sense to them. You've got to let them know that they're loved, that you're not coming down on them, that you're not have this big hammer and saying, get with the program, you're in sin, come back to God. I have tried that. Not real effective. What works is letting them know you love them and let them know you love them in a way that makes sense to them. 3, pursue a specific means of relational connection for the purpose of spiritual encouragement and protection. And I mean, you got to set a meeting. You can't just dance around this where you sit down and say, hey, let's talk about what's going on in your life. Here's what the scripture says. Here's where I see the drift. I love you. I'm for you. What are you going to do with this? And 4, rejoice with them and over them at any and every step of spiritual progress. And then for the next few weeks, be there.
0: Well, that's the end of today's program. 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

0: Brandon Lake and Nick Jonas, the author on Joy Radio, wherever you are, contrasting self-doubt and panic with the peace of surrendering it all to God. It's 10 degrees, a mix of sun and cloud today. We could see some spotty showers this afternoon, perhaps even a thunderstorm, a high of 17. Samantha here with a check on traffic. Good morning.
1: Good morning. We're starting off with some problems on the West 401 approaching the Allen Road. Left lane's blocked there with a collision. You will encounter slowdowns at this point anywhere from approaching the Yonge area as a result. It is quite busy. If you are making your way east or westbound from Pearson to the 400, it's wide open. 410 southbound, it looks like another problem on going south of Queen. That's backed up from approaching Beauvert. Collision and closure free on the Don Valley Parkway. No major delays there. And east and west on the Gardner, so far, so good. 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With the latest traffic, I'm Samantha Diaz.
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3: 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It's Mornings with James Curtis on Joy Radio, GTA's only local Christian morning show.

Throwback Thursday at 8 o'clock, declaring God's power, creation, and judgment. It's 10 after 6. Here's Ren Collective on Joy Radio.

0: Joy Radio, wherever you are. There's Luke Langman, Rend Collective, and Ryan Stevenson before that. James Curtis with you at 6:18. My daughter went with some friends to a pumpkin patch last weekend. Nothing says fall than corn mazes, hay rides, and creating those memories like selecting the perfect pumpkin to take home. And the weekend also brought on a new world record for the heaviest pumpkin. In fact, this British grower broke his own Guinness World Record when his latest giant pumpkin officially weighed in at 2,857 pounds. That is one heavy pumpkin. So what does it take to win the record again? Well, apparently he spent up to 6 hours a day tending to his spectacular squash, including providing it with about 130 gallons of water per day. And then what do you do with it afterwards? Well, no one's going to be able to take it home. This one is going to eventually become feed for cows. So there you go. A sun cloud mix today. Possibility of some showers this afternoon. Risk of a thunderstorm. A high of 17. Clearing later tonight with a low of 6. And then tomorrow, sunshine to start. Increasing cloudiness late in the morning with a high of 18. Right now, 10 degrees.
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The Leafs facing off against the Golden Knights tonight in Vegas. 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

0: Torrin Wells with Erica Campbell on Joy Radio, wherever you are. We also heard from Tarion, Matthew Parker, and Megan Woods in that set. Throwback Thursday at 8 o'clock, a defining anthem in Christian music, a song inspired by Psalm 136. In fact, it was sung in churches worldwide. It is 6:32, the latest on the drive-in this morning. What are we looking at, Samantha?
1: On the West 401 approaching the Allen Road, left lane's blocked there with a collision. You will encounter slowdowns at this point, anywhere from approaching the Young area as a result. It is quite busy. If you are making your way east or westbound from Pearson to the 400, it's wide open. 410 southbound, it looks like another problem on going south of Queen. That's backed up from approaching Beauvert. Collision and closure free on the Don Valley Parkway. No major delays there. And east and west on the Gardner, so far, so good. 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With the latest traffic, I'm Samantha Diaz.

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0: Joy Radio, wherever you are. Jordan Feliz, Micah Tyler with Colton Dixon before that. It's 6:38, Mornings with James Curtis. It's that mouth-watering goodness always leaving you wanting more. Welcome to National Pierogi Day. Name any other food that's an appetizer, side dish, and even a dessert. They're the best comfort food because they're stuffed with whatever your heart desires. Boiled, fried, or baked. A tasty Eastern European flour and egg dumpling filled with your choice of meat, potatoes, cheese, onions, all that good stuff. And then served with melted butter, sour cream, fried bacon crumbles, sautéed mushrooms or onions. And what about the dessert variety? Filled with fruit filling, topped with applesauce, maple syrup, chocolate sauce, or whipped cream. Of course, the best thing to do is to try some real Polish pierogi, of course. Not the kind that you get at your local supermarket, though. Those are those chewy, often tasteless balls of dough filled with an unidentifiable paste made with processed cheese, potato starch, and other such ingredients that really have little to nothing in common with the real pierogi aside from their shape. If you really want to try the real pierogi the way that they were meant to be, your best bet would be to find an authentic Polish deli in your area run by Polish immigrants and buy some there. You'd be shocked at how tasty they really are. By the way, the village of Glendon in northern Alberta considered the pierogi capital of the world. You can find the world's largest pierogi just by following Pierogi Drive to Pierogi Park, and they're pretty serious about celebrating the humble pierogi, a giant 8.2 meter tall pierogi statue. It's made of sturdy fiberglass and steel. Piercing the giant pierogi is an equally giant fork. National Pierogi Day. Well, a sun cloud mix on the way with a possibility of some showers this afternoon, a risk of a thunderstorm with a high of 17, clearing later tonight with a low of 6. Tomorrow we start with some sunshine, then increasing cloudiness late in the morning and a high of 18 to wrap up the work week. Right now, 10 degrees.
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The price of gas up 1 cent this morning to $1.85.9 per liter on average at most stations in the GTA. 6:44, Ann Wilson with My Jesus on Joy. Are you

Big excitement this year. Grandpa once again going to carve the turkey. It's the first time he's held the knife since the sanity hearing. 6:48, Natasha Zimbero on Joy.

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Next hour, some consolation that technology can't replace the wisdom from the older generation. And of course, some great tunes for you as well. 6:56, here's Phil Wickham and Crowder on Joy Radio.

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0: Stars Go Dim with Holy on Joy Radio, wherever you are, recognizing God's presence, strength, and grace in the middle of life's struggles. 9 degrees, a mix of sun and cloud today. We could see some spotty showers this afternoon, perhaps even a thunderstorm. We'll have a high of 17. Samantha here with a check on traffic this morning. What can we expect?
1: It's been a very busy drive this morning as you're heading out, and it continues that way. We do have problems on the go. East 401, the express pass, Nielsen, a complete closure in effect following a collision. It is just solid in the area. Keep that in mind. Westbound, it looks to be problem-free, but of course, commuters are slowing down to have a look. Earlier problems that we did have ongoing on the West 401 through the Allen Road area have cleared completely out of the way. South 410 at Queen, still seeing a collision there blocking a left lane. If you're heading out currently on our in-town Route City streets, currently without any major problems, but of course, volume building through the GTA. And the Don Valley Parkway, quite heavy in both directions from the 401 to south of Eglinton. 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With the latest traffic, I'm Samantha Diaz.
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2: This is Max Licato. On that particular day at the Pool of Bethesda, Jesus was drawn to the main character of this miracle. John chapter 5, verses 5 through 7 read like this. When Jesus saw him and knew he had been ill for a long time, he asked him, "Would you like to get well?" "I can't, sir," the man said, "for I have no one to put me into the pool when the water bubbles up." What an odd question to ask a sick person. Why would Jesus pose such a question? The man was 38 years as an invalid. The duration of the condition prompted Jesus to ask, "Would you like to get well?" Getting well means getting up, getting a job, getting on with life. Do you really want to be healed? That's the question Jesus asked then. That's the question Jesus asks all of us. Do you want to get well? Remember, my friend, you are never alone.
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Throwback Thursday at 8 o'clock, declaring God's power, creation, and judgment. Yeah, classic for you. 10 after 7, here's Josiah Queen with The Prodigal on Joy Radio.

0: Joy Radio, wherever you are. Seth Schleeder, Josiah Queen, and Collect Assembly before that. It's James Curtis with you at 7:16. Well, here's some reassurance that artificial intelligence won't take over the world anytime soon. Based on a new poll, AI chatbots will never replace advice from elders. A study of about 2,000 adults found that about 20% use artificial intelligence tools for help several times a week, but 90% believe some forms of wisdom can only be gained through lived experience. In fact, most feel AI advice will never replace the genuine human connection. The most trusted source of advice, besides our seniors, moms, followed by female friends and sisters. It also emerged that those polled go to older people for tips on how to make a relationship last, coping with stress, and navigating a career change. Now, AI is very handy for quick answers, but it can't tell you what a real person would say, remind you to take your sweater, or confirm that you're definitely not overreacting when possibly you are. Real wisdom comes from living through life's ups and downs, and from the people who've been there with you, armed with a story, an opinion, and a cup of tea they insist you have before making any decisions. Real life experience that technology simply cannot replicate. By the way, among the most valued pearls of wisdom cited by those surveyed were save for a rainy day and treat others as you would like to be treated, as well as life is too short to hold grudges. Whether it's a parent, sibling, friend, or someone from an older generation, sometimes the best advice comes from simply having a conversation. Well, a SunCloud mix today. We could see some showers this afternoon. There's a risk of a thunderstorm as well, a high of 17. Most of this sky's clearing later tonight with a low of 6, and we'll start tomorrow with some sunshine, and then clouds building late in the morning. We'll have a high of 18. Right now, it's 9 degrees.
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2: 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It's Mornings with James Curtis, bringing the GTA uplifting music and good vibes only on Joy Radio.

The Leafs facing off against the Golden Knights tonight in Vegas. Ticats welcoming the Elks tomorrow. 7:23, it's Mandisa and John Reddick. You keep hope alive on Joy Radio. Taste me.

0: 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Positive vibes, amazing Christian hits, and heartwarming stories all in one place, no matter where you listen. For the Lord my God is faithful, this I know. 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
1: Do you have a list of regrets? This longer than it's ever been.

0: Jeremy Rosato on Joy Radio, wherever you are. Kate Thompson, Mandisa with John Reddick, and Elevation Worship featuring Tiffany Hudson and Chris Brown in that set as well. Throwback Thursday, in less than 30 minutes, a defining anthem in Christian music, a song inspired by Psalm 136. In fact, it's been sung in churches worldwide. It is 7:34. Let's see how the morning commute is shaping up. Samantha.
1: It's been a very busy drive this morning as you're heading out, and it continues that way. We do have problems on the go. East 401, the express past Nielsen, a complete closure in effect following a collision. It is just solid in the area. Keep that in mind. Westbound, it looks to be problem-free, but of course, commuters are slowing down to have a look. Earlier problems that we did have ongoing on the West 401 through the Allen Road area have cleared completely out of the way. South 410 at Queen, still seeing a collision there blocking a left lane. If you're heading out currently on our in-town Route City streets, currently without any major problems, but of course, volume building through the GTA, and the Don Valley Parkway quite heavy in both directions from the 401 to south of Eglinton. 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With the latest traffic, I'm Samantha Diaz. Looking on-

0: Joy Radio, wherever you are. Toby Mac with Cornerstone featuring Zach Williams, anchoring our lives in Jesus, a choice to put our faith in the solid rock. It's 7:39 mornings with James Curtis. So my daughter went with some friends to a pumpkin patch last weekend. Nothing says fall like corn mazes, hay rides, and creating those memories like selecting the perfect pumpkin to take home. And the weekend also brought on a new world record for the heaviest pumpkin. In fact, this British grower broke his own Guinness World Record when his latest giant pumpkin officially weighed in at 2,857 pounds. That is one heavy pumpkin. So what does it take to win the world record again? Well, apparently he spent up to 6 hours a day tending to his spectacular squash, including providing it with about 130 gallons of water per day. And then what do you do with it? Well, no one's going to be able to take that home. Well, this one is eventually becoming feed for cows. So there you go. A sun cloud mix today. Possibility of some showers this afternoon, along with the risk of a thunderstorm. Clearing late tonight. We'll have a low of 6. Tomorrow bringing us sunshine to start. Increasing cloudiness late in the morning with a high of 18. Right now it's 9 degrees. We're headed up to 17 today.
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0: On the night you're falling all to pieces, you can bring your lonely heart to Jesus. 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

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Just

A reminder that yawn is a silent scream for coffee. 7:54. Blanca and Taylor Hill. This won't take my praise on Joy.

Going retro with Rich Mullins next for Throwback Thursday. First, it's Ben Fuller, If It Was Up to Me, featuring Carrie Underwood on Joy.

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0: Throwback Thursday, Rich Mullins, Awesome God on Joy Radio, wherever you are. That popular chorus introduced in the late 80s. It was nominated for Song of the Year at both the 1990 and 91 Dove Awards. The first single from his third studio album entitled Winds of Heaven, Stuff of Earth. Rich Mullins on Throwback Thursday. 10 degrees, a mix of sun and cloud today. We could see some spotty showers this afternoon, perhaps even a thunderstorm, a high of 17. Samantha here with a check on traffic this morning. What can we expect?
1: It remains a very busy drive out there. If you're just heading out the door, pack a little bit of extra patience this morning. We are dealing with ongoing issues on the 401 eastbound at Nielsen. I'm still spotting three left lanes blocked off, so that's going to really add to your morning volume this morning. If you're out on the DVP, it's just a mess, honestly. We do have three separate problems. Northbound approaching Lawrence, a collision blocking the left lane past Lawrence, two left lanes blocked, and the DVP ramp to the 401 is closed. So three separate issues on that Don Valley Parkway this morning. Southbound is problem-free but solid from the 401 to the Gardner. East Gardner, bumper to bumper from Islington to Strawn. The 410 heavy southbound, Sandalwood to Queen. 400 backed up Finch to the 401. And really a heavy go across the city this morning. Pack a little bit of extra patience. We're going to need it out there. 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With the latest traffic, I'm Samantha Diaz.
0: Thanks, Samantha. Can you imagine if there was snow? 8:05, music on the way from Lauren Daigle, Natalie Lane, Chris Tomlin, Matthew West, and Andrew Rip with Jervis Campbell.
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1: Joy Radio, wherever you are. Big Daddy Weave, Quinn Thronis, and Jeremy Kemp before that. It's James Curtis with you at 8:15. It's that mouth-watering goodness always leaving you wanting more. Welcome to National Pierogi Day. Name any other food that's an appetizer, side dish, or even a dessert. They're the best comfort food because they're filled with whatever your heart desires. Boiled, fried, or baked, a tasty Eastern European flour and egg dumpling filled with your choice of meat, potatoes, cheese, onions, all that good stuff, and then served with melted butter, sour cream, fried bacon crumbles, sautéed mushrooms or onions. And what about the dessert variety, filled with fruit filling, topped with applesauce, maple syrup, chocolate sauce, or even whipped cream? Of course, the best thing is to try some real Polish pierogi, of course. Not the kind that you get at your local supermarket, though. Those chewy, often tasteless balls of dough filled with an unidentifiable paste made of processed cheese, potato starch, and other such ingredients that really have little to nothing in common with the real pierogi, aside from their shape. If you want to try real pierogi the way they were meant to be, your best bet would be to find an authentic Polish deli in your area run by Polish immigrants and buy some there. You'd be shocked at how tasty they really are. By the way, the village of Glendon in northern Alberta, considered the pierogi capital of the world. You can find the world's largest pierogi just by following Pierogi Drive to Pierogi Park, and they're pretty serious about celebrating the humble pierogi, a giant 8.2 meter tall pierogi statue made of sturdy fiberglass and steel. Piercing the giant pierogi is an equally giant fork. National Pierogi Day. Well, a sun cloud mix for your Thursday. Possibility of some showers this afternoon, along with the risk of a thunderstorm. We'll see the temperature climb to 17. Tonight, we'll see the skies clearing eventually with a low of 6. And then tomorrow, we start with some sunshine. Increasing cloudiness late in the morning, a high of 18. Right now, it's 10 degrees.
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0: The Leafs facing off against the Golden Knights tonight in Vegas. The puck drops at 10 p.m. The Ticats welcoming the Elks tomorrow. It's 8:21. Here's Hillsong United with Know You Will on Joy Radio.
1: When the road runs dead, you can see a way out.

0: Life Church on Joy Radio, wherever you are. We also heard from Natalie Lane, Hillsong United, and Lauren Daigle in that set. It's 8:31. Look at the roads this morning. What's happening, Samantha?
1: A busy drive continues through the GTA, but some good news. We did have three problems on the go on the DVP. All have cleared. One northbound at Lawrence, one past Lawrence, and at the ramp as well. So those three issues have cleared. You wouldn't think so, though. It's solid, really, in both directions from the 401 to south of Lawrence, right through to Eglinton, and southbound towards the Gardner Expressway. If you're making your way east on the 401, we still have problems approaching Nielsen, where three left lanes are blocked. It is solid anywhere from the 404 as a result. East and west from Pearson to the 400s backed up. In south 400, you will find stop-and-go delays from King all the way towards approaching the Finch area, and then it picks up and really slows again as you do approach the 401 ramps. Any updates, you can always call us toll-free at 1-833-NOW-SLOW. 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With the latest traffic, I'm Samantha Diaz.

0: 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Here's Kira Noel. All I Did Was Ask on Joy.
1: People say, hey, you don't look, but you still look anyway. Making promises you won't open the book, but you still flip the page.

0: Joy Radio, wherever you are. Kiara Noel, Chris Tomlin before that. It's 8:38 mornings with James Curtis. Well, here's some reassurance that artificial intelligence won't take over the world anytime soon. Based on a new poll, AI chatbots will never replace advice from elders. A study of 2,000 adults found that about 20% use these artificial intelligent tools for help several times a week, but 90% believe some forms of wisdom can only be gained through lived experience. In fact, most feel AI advice will never replace genuine human connection. The most trusted source of advice, besides our seniors, moms, followed by female friends and sisters. Those polled say they go to older people for tips on how to make a relationship last, coping with stress, and navigating a career change. Now, AI is very handy for quick answers, but it can't tell you what a real person would say, like remind you to take your sweater or confirm that you're definitely not overreacting when you probably are. Real wisdom comes from living through life's ups and downs and from the people who've been there with you, armed with a story, an opinion, and a cup of tea that they insist you have before making any decisions. Real life experience that technology simply cannot replicate. By the way, among the most valued pearls of wisdom cited by those surveyed were save for a rainy day and treat others as you would like to be treated, as well as life is too short to hold grudges. Whether it's a parent, sibling, friend, or someone from an older generation, sometimes the best advice comes from simply having a conversation. Well, we're in for a sun cloud mix today. We do have a possibility of some showers this afternoon, perhaps even a thunderstorm. We'll have a high of 17, and then clearing later tonight with a low of 6. Tomorrow we'll have some sunshine to start, and then clouds building late in the morning, a high of 18 to wrap up the work week. Right now it's 10 degrees.
1: Hey, salvation doesn't give you joy, it makes it possible. In the old days when they had payphones, a salesman called his wife from one. And after their conversation, he said goodbye and walked away from the phone when it rang. He thought that it was probably the operator telling him to put more change in the phone. Instead, the operator said, "Sir, I thought you would want to know that after you hung up, your wife said, 'I love you.'" If you get saved, don't leave until you get loved. If you hang up too soon, you'll be a pain. I'm Steve Brown. You think about that. Share what you just heard with a friend. Go to youthinkaboutthat.com.
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1: 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Isn't that true?

0: 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And having gospel-centered, Bible-honoring teaching available at any time is a big part of that. In today's message from 2 Corinthians 6, we are digging into what we've called the expected battle of the servant of God. The life of Paul is definitely one that points again and again to Jesus, but that doesn't mean it's easy. Paul was constantly battling for the sake of Christ and recognized his calling as exactly that, to bring glory to God. If you have a Bible handy, please open it now to 2 Corinthians chapter 6. Here's Pastor Robbie.
1: This actually becomes our commendation in the Lord Jesus Christ. Right? So let's do some theological math. No suffering, no endurance. No endurance, no commendation. We don't think this way very often in our Western society, but the Bible thinks this way all the time. No suffering, no endurance, no commendation. Romans 5 is a wonderful passage, has a lot to say about this. We rejoice in our sufferings. Why? Knowing through suffering produces endurance and then produces character and produces hope. And hope does not disappoint. And hope does not disappoint. Does not put us to shame. For God's love is important to our hearts through the Holy Spirit that has been given to us. Again, you are aware of this. See again the equation right here. See the equation. Suffering leads to endurance. Endurance leads to character. And character leads to hope. Take away this, take away the rest. Big boy Christianity right now. Big girl Christianity right now. I want you to wrestle with this as I have to wrestle with this. We want to avoid this at all costs. We're always trying to get rid of this. And yet it's this in God's design that leads to the power and ultimate commendation of God himself. Wow. Commended by endurance. Subpoint two, we are commended by godly virtue. God commends godly virtue. Look at verse 6 now. Commended by purity, knowledge, patience, kindness, the Holy Spirit, genuine love, by truthful speech, and the power of God with the weapons of righteousness for the right hand and for the left. So I want you to see here that our endurance is fueled by grace and demonstrated with spirit-given virtue or spirit-given graces. To our surprise here, in the middle of these virtues that are listed, notice there's a person. There's a person in the middle of these virtues. Can you see him there in the text? Can you see him there in verses 6 and 7? There's a person listed, of course. It is the person of the Holy Spirit in the midst of these graces. Amazing. Why is that so important? Here's why it's so important. Because you can live this life and endure apart from the Holy Spirit. Like you can endure based on resolve or self-will or spite or revenge or just flat out anger and bitterness. Throughout history, lots of people have endured forms of beatings, let's say, that are unbelievers. But the follower of Jesus Christ, their endurance will be special. It'll be set apart. It'll be empowered supernaturally by the power of God. The endurance for the genuine believer in Jesus Christ endures by the foundation and empowerment of the Holy Spirit himself. That's a whole nother thing. It's awesome. History gives us hundreds and hundreds of examples of those who suffered miraculously by the power of the Holy Spirit. One of my favorites is John Huss. He was a Bohemian reformer who was burned at the stake in the year 1415. Before his accusers lit the fire, they placed on his head a crown of paper and painted devils on it. He answered this mockery by saying, "My Lord Jesus Christ, for my sake, wore a crown of thorns. Why should I not then for his sake wear this light crown? Be it ever so humiliating, truly I will do it willingly." After the wood was stacked up to Huss's neck, the Duke of Bavaria asked him to renounce his preaching, trusting completely in God's word. Huss replied, "In the truth of the gospel which I preached, I die willingly and joyfully today." The wood was ignited, and Huss died while singing, "Jesus Christ, the Son of the living God, have mercy on me." What is that? Like, what is that? That is suffering in the supernatural power of the Holy Spirit, right? Others might suffer in bitterness and joylessness, but for the believer in Jesus Christ, we have the power within us, the person of the Holy Spirit, that causes others to be astounded. I mean, the primary biblical example of this is Stephen being martyred for his faith, being stoned to death. And as he's being stoned to death, he asks God to forgive those who are stoning him to death. How do you do that? The Holy Spirit of God. And there's no other way. It's not of man. It's of the power of the Holy Spirit. If you're alive in the Spirit of God right now today, then you have the power of the Holy Spirit in you. Listen, listen, we are called to suffer and endure by the grace that God gives. Called to endure and endure suffering through the grace and the power that the Spirit of God gives. It's so wonderful. It's hard, but it's beautiful. And it's absolutely possible, absolutely possible to rely on him. I read all this right now and I'm like, oh, more of the fruit of the Spirit in our lives. More of the power of the Holy Spirit in our lives. If we will persevere in the battle of life, it is by the Holy Spirit. If you take the list that Paul mentions here in verses 6 and 7, oh, for purity in the midst of an impure world. Oh, for knowledge in the midst of confusion. Oh, for patience in the face of frustration. Oh, for kindness in the face of cruelty. Oh, for love in the face of hate. Oh, for truth in the midst of lies. Oh, for power in the midst of weakness. Listen, listen, our commendation will not be in our titles. Sorry about that. It will not be in our positions. It will not be in our worldly accomplishments. Listen, the commendation of God is coming for those who live godly lives. The commendation of God finds those who pursue holiness before him. Hey, just so you know, God is not impressed with your new car. Okay? He's not. I'm not saying that's wrong. I'm just saying he's not impressed with your new car. He is impressed with your new heart, though. Because your new heart is what bears new fruit. And it's the fruit of our lives that gives glory to the Lord Jesus Christ. I need to say that again. God is not impressed with your new car. You might be. He's not. I'm not saying it's wrong. I'm just saying he's not impressed with that. He's impressed. Your new blank, you fill it in of the world. He's impressed with your new heart. Your new heart brings new fruit for the Lord Jesus Christ. This is what ultimately gives him glory. Just loved ones, maturity and wisdom. In the end, the commendation is going to come again for our lives lived in holiness and purity before him. This is what God is going to honor. The wise person then says, I want to live in light of this truth. I endure, I seek godly virtue. The third sub point is we are commended by supernatural weapons now. Fascinating. Second half of verse 7, notice, with weapons of righteousness for the right hand and for the left. I'm going to spend a lot of time on this, but enough time hopefully to give us some understanding. The mention of weapons, notice, tells us what? Tells us the reality of the battle. Like, why would we need weapons if we're not fighting a battle? But because we are in a battle, this is what the Western world, and just even forms of Western Christianity, just make me want to bleh. And just so, it's just such a joke sometimes. Like, we're just so pursuing ourselves and comfort and ease. We're in a battle, man. It's a spiritual battle. Do you know today we meet again? This is a spiritual battle right now. Like, we're always begging you guys to pray with us. Like, every time we gather, Satan hates everything in here. He hates this church, hates everything. Anything with the light of Jesus Christ, he hates and hates and hates. And he comes against us all the time. It's always so difficult. I feel the darkness all the time because we're in a battle. We're in a battle. We have to endure in the battle. We need the Lord to help us. And we need weapons of righteousness. Like, this is where we gotta put down the car keys. Sorry to keep using that example, right? But just put that down, pick up the Bible. Put it in the car, pick up prayer. Pick up weapons of righteousness. Pick up godliness. These are the weapons, again, of righteousness. So when Paul mentions a weapon for the right hand and the left, almost certainly imagine a warrior with a sword in his right and a shield on his left. That's almost for sure what he's envisioning here. But these weapons are not literal. We know that. The weapons are spiritual. They're weapons of righteousness, the text says. But these have the power to destroy demonic strongholds. What's the greatest weapon of all? We believe the greatest weapon of all is the gospel. It's the power of God for salvation, Romans 1:16. The gospel proclaimed is what sets people free from death and gives them life. I just love the song we just sang. It's a few years old, and it's just, I once was dead, but now I live. Why? By the power of Jesus Christ and his gospel. It's the gospel that destroys the lies of Satan. It's the gospel that comes into our dark society and culture and just allows people to understand that things that they're seeing and believing are absolutely lies from hell. And all of a sudden they see Jesus Christ, they're set free, their prison doors are smashed open, and they're given everlasting life, and they live for the Lord Jesus Christ. These are the weapons of righteousness. These are the weapons that are both, listen, offensive and defensive as well. The shield of faith. The breastplate of righteousness that protects us in holiness. That's godly virtue again right there. Natural weapons do nothing. Natural weapons do not suffice. Church strategy will only take you so far. Enough strategy, church. How about you pray for a change? It drives me nuts meeting with churches and pastors. So much strategy, so much human intuition, and yet they don't pray. I'm just like, what are we doing? You're not even asking the God of all glory that can come and help fill your church with power and change lives. Instead, you want to make more plans. I'm not saying strategy is all bad. It's just never close to being enough compared to the weapons of righteousness, of prayer, of humility, of seeking the Lord, of dependence, of the exaltation of Christ. Can we preach the word of God verse by verse, please? Can we stop doing topical sermons all over the place and some pastor mentions one verse, close and tells stories for the rest of the sermon? Can we stop doing that? Can we stop doing that, please? It drives me crazy too. I'm sorry, I'm venting. I'm sorry about that, okay? But these things, again, you are limiting. Want to clap for that? I want to clap for that too. If I was sitting there, I'd be clapping right now too, because this is obviously like everything that I believe, right? But again, listen, if we want the power of God within our lives and our churches and our families, we have to exercise weapons of righteousness. No more of this human stuff. It doesn't do anything. It doesn't do anything. We need the Lord. And this is what Paul's like. God commends his own plan. God commends his own power. And he's given us the ability to access these things. So like, individuals right now, in your homes, parents, dads, like what weapons are you fighting with? What weapons are you fighting with? Your child's degree, in the end, will produce nothing, again, of supernatural power. It's prayer. It's devotion to Christ. It's the Word. It's the Lord. What weapons are we fighting with? We're not to be commended by our worldly accomplishments in the end. That's going to mean nothing. I'm not saying they're bad. They're just not. They're not enough. They're not the best. The priorities that we put and the weapons we choose to fight with are so often worldly or at best on a human level. Paul's like, we'll be commended by the weapons of righteousness. God help us. The commendation of God is what matters. Overall, point number two, then, in the expected battle, we anticipate the combination of sorrow and rejoicing. I love this so much. We anticipate the combination of sorrow and rejoicing. Look at verse 8 now. Verse 8 says, through honor and dishonor, slander and praise, we are treated as impostors and yet are true, as unknown yet well known, as dying, behold, we live, as punished yet not killed, as sorrowful yet always rejoicing, amen. As poor yet making many rich, as having nothing yet possessing everything. So much here. This is so powerful to me. And listen, this is so important to the Christian life. I just got to stress that to you right now. This is so important for the Christian life. Here we find the paradoxes of the Christian life. Paul mentions all of these pairs, right? The first point is from a human point of view, and the second part is from God's point of view here. Let's just go through these kind of briefly. I can't unpack every single thing here. But let's give us a summary and description. So the servant of God, right? The genuine servant of God pursuing Jesus Christ, not apathy, not lukewarm living, not just kind of sitting around so lazily doing nothing, living for, not that person. But the person genuinely seeking to be used of Christ and have their life live for him at a cost, they will experience honor and dishonor through slander and praise. Okay, so what are we learning? Importantly, we must anticipate that we will be maligned and hated by some, but we will be honored and praised by others. This is how it goes, church. This is how it goes. You're going to live for the Lord Jesus Christ. Some are going to hate you, and some are going to honor you. One of the realities I've learned over the course, again, in 20 plus years of ministry here, and the way that we do this, and the way that I seek to preach, there are many people out there who wish me ill. That's very apparent to me, but there are many people who show me incredible grace. That happened this week, like literally this week. Situation, very, very obvious person wishing me ill, and then others who are very kind. We are treated as imposters and yet are true. So one of Satan's greatest tactics is to spread lies about leaders to destroy their reputation. This was the main attack upon Christ before his crucifixion. False accusations, trying to destroy his reputation. Jesus Christ, he was called a deceiver. He was labeled as demon-possessed. And yet he literally was the truth. Like, he is literally the truth. And yet when Satan, he gathers the religious leaders, they're so full of themselves and pride, they call Jesus a deceiver and a liar and someone who is demon-possessed. That's what wickedness does. Paul says, we are treated as imposters, and yet we are true before the Lord. As unknown, yet well-known. Love this. A servant of God is entirely irrelevant to the world. The world could care less. But to the church and to God, he or she is precious and loved. Okay, Ronaldo is known by the world. I just bring him up because, again, he's the largest Instagram follower in the world, 600 something million or whatever it is, okay? He's known by the world. Ready? You're alive in Jesus Christ. You are known by God. Which would you choose? Honestly, which would you rather have? Would you rather be known by 670 million people, whatever it is? Or would you rather be known by the one God of glory who grants everlasting life and who will return for you and take you to be in his heavenly kingdom forever? Which would you prefer? This is the reality of those, again, who are living in the Lord Jesus Christ. As unknown, yet well known. Next, as dying, and behold, we live, as punished and yet not killed. Master principle here. Paul is steadily being killed and dying, right? I mean, this is his call, and yet he's incredibly alive. The more he seemed to die, unless a grain of wheat falls through the earth and dies, it remains alone, but if it dies, it bears much fruit. The more he seemed to die, the more life exploded from him, right? These are the astounding ways of God to me. This is 2 Corinthians 4:12. Paul says, for death is at work in us, but life is at work in you. I love this principle. I don't love this principle, you know what I'm saying? But I find it so fascinating. Paul says in chapter one, theme all throughout this letter, if we are afflicted, it is for your comfort and salvation. And there's more people that are called to do this more than others. The more that death is at work in us, the more that life is at work in others. The more we die, the more we live. The more we become less, the more Jesus Christ becomes real and powerful through our lives. The more we are willing to surrender, the more we will see explosions of fruitfulness from our lives. This is a principle I'm wrestling with for years and years and years and years. My flesh does not want to die. But the Spirit of God in me rejoices in it. The pain, the anguish, the tears, the heartache, the loneliness, the oppression, the darkness, the attack, the death. And yet through the tears and brokenness, an explosion of life and power and grace you would never know otherwise. This is how God works. This is the principle that few Western believers are willing to embrace because we want to live. We don't want to die, and yet dying is the way to live. The less we become, the more Jesus Christ becomes powerful and alive within us. That's just a massive biblical principle. We have to wrestle these things down. And I just rejoice. And again, I just want to say, I do not find it easy. I find it incredibly powerful. Just the way the Lord works. I love this next phrase too. Love, love, love. As sorrowful, yet always rejoicing. What a paradox, isn't it? The reality of life includes sorrow. Every single person, at some point, in some ways, in hundreds of ways, sorrow, grief, broken hearts, serious disappointment. That's life. This side of heaven. And yet, within this reality, we possess a joy that cannot be broken. A joy that is always present, right? Though the sorrow may last for the night, the joy comes in the morning. Isn't that true? Though the sorrow may last for the night, right? The joy comes in the morning. That's not so true, right? We have sorrow, but God doesn't leave us there. There's a sadness, there's a grief. You look around this world, like this week, heartbroken over the evil of the world and all that's going on. And yet, the hope and the power and the joy of Jesus Christ living within us. This is who we are to be. It's so, as I say it now, it's so powerful. Joy's not happiness. Don't go walking around with a perma smile on your face all the time. That's not what joy is. It's the internal reality that you know who you belong to, and you know that you're alive in Jesus Christ, and the hope of glory is coming for you, and one day soon all sin will be eradicated, and you will live forever in the presence of the Lord God Almighty. But listen, as sorrowful, these things can happen at the same time, and they do. It seems like an oxymoron. It is a paradox. Sorrowful, yet rejoicing. Only in the Lord, I'm telling you. Only in the Lord. What a privilege. Next, as poor yet making many rich, as having nothing yet possessing everything. I just love all of this. I just love it so much. Notice the world viewed Paul as poor and as nothing. But Paul's theology is so rock solid, right? He knows that he's a co-heir of Jesus Christ. And if he's a co-heir of Jesus Christ, then he possesses literally everything. If you have the same inheritance of Jesus Christ, you possess infinite treasure and infinite spiritual wealth, right? It's why we say, like, often, right, the poorest person in the world who has the Lord Jesus Christ is infinitely more wealthy than Jeff Bezos, okay? The poorest person on this earth in the worst slum who knows the Lord Jesus Christ is infinitely more wealthy than the richest billionaire on this earth. And it's all gonna come as clear as day in just a few moments. As clear as day. We gotta live like this. This is our reality in the Lord Jesus Christ. You gotta tell the world to shut up, and you gotta let the Holy Spirit speak louder. Speak louder within your life. Paul says again, as poor, yet making many rich in the gospel, as having nothing, yet possessing. That's so powerful. I have nothing, I have everything. I have nothing, I have everything. I have everything in Jesus Christ. I have everything. He is my treasure, infinite treasure through Jesus Christ. So I label this point the anticipation of the combination of sorrow and rejoicing, just as a representative of all of this here, right? The massive, again, paradox of our lives, which is such a call to mature Christian living. I wonder, how are you doing with this right now? Like, I wonder, how are you doing with this right now? How are you maturing through the reality, the difficulty of life, but the joy and the blessing as having nothing but possessing everything, as dying but living? How are you doing with this? And the reality is, some of us aren't doing well at all because we just want the blessing as we define it. It's not the way God works. It's not the way he works. The quicker we can surrender to this truth, the more powerful our lives will become in Jesus Christ, and the more joy I believe we will live. The more that we whine and complain and we're just like self-pity, woe is me, why is my life so hard? The more we do that, the more we quench the spirit and power of God in our lives. The world says whine. The world says complain. The world says me. The Bible says die. It does, that you might live and live. I'm sitting on this because this is a higher level of graduation in class for the believer in our day. And I'm wrestling with this, but I believe it so much. Hear me again. I do not find this easy. I just find it enthralling. I see it everywhere in Scripture. And I want to see it more in my life. I do. I believe it. The power of God. He dwells with the lowly and the broken. The paradoxes of the Christian life, hugely important to endure for him. The battle in life, what's our third point? This, we call for increasing affection. Interesting turn here. We call for increasing affection within the battle, again, of the Lord Jesus Christ. Look at verse 11 now, briefly, quickly. We have spoken freely to you, Corinthians. Our heart is wide open. Awesome. You are not restricted by us, but you are restricted in your own affections. This is Paul's battle with the church. He's just like longing for their affection. In return, he says, I speak as to children. Widen, open your hearts also. We have opened our hearts. Open your heart to us. Paul has opened his heart to the people they had not reciprocated. He now speaks to them as their spiritual father. He appeals to them as children. He longs for their affection. He needs their encouragement to endure in the battle. This is the design of God in the body of Christ. God has designed us to need each other in the midst of this difficult battle. Loved ones, the battle is real. Encouragement is needed. Paul says to the Corinthian church, widen your, open your hearts to us. Hey, question for you right now today. In the midst of the battle that we're all fighting in one way or another, who can you open your heart to today? Who can you open your heart to today? Who needs your love? Who needs your affection? Who needs your encouragement? Who needs your grace, not your judgment? Who needs your love, not your criticism? Who needs your encouragement, not your blame? The design of the body is to open our hearts to one another that we might be able to endure and to finish well for the Lord Jesus Christ. Would you say that you're more in the line of criticism right now or encouragement? Are you more complaining about others or are you showing compassion? Are you more annoyed by people or should it be giving affection to others? There's no question here, Paul, right? Like within this, he's the leader and the reality of loneliness within leadership. And there he is and he's doing his best and he's dying all over the place. And he's longing for the church again to encourage him that he might continue to endure and not give up. And then he seeks to do the same for them. His heart is open. He longs for their heart to be open because if we encourage and we pour out affection for one another and we give grace, we need to give grace for each other. The easiest thing to do is sit in the seat you're in right now, look at the front and just complain. That's always been the easiest thing to do. I remember being in that place many times before. It's so easy just to point and criticize, right? You say, well, this is what they're not doing. Well, how about what they are doing? How about we show grace and love again and just believe the best about each other? And I think this church is again, for the most part, fantastic at this, by the way. So, I mean, just receive that. I think our ability, but I think we can get better and better to encourage one another and pour out affection. Why? That we might endure, loved ones. That we might endure. That we might make it. And we might hear one day, well done, good and faithful servant. I ask you again, who can you encourage today? Who can you pour out affection? Listen, today, for the grace and the glory of Jesus Christ. God, help us to endure. Amen.
0: Hi, friend. 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
3: As far as the east is from the west, so far has he removed our transgressions from us. And if you picture how far the east is from the west, arms just can't open wide enough to even give us a picture of that.
2: This is Revive Our Hearts with Nancy DeMoss Wohlgemuth, author of Incomparable. For Thursday, October 8th, I'm Dana Gresh. God's forgiveness. It's a miraculous mercy, but sometimes we have a hard time believing it's for us. We're like, I'm sure God can forgive her, but me? I've sinned too deeply. I've strayed too far. It just feels too good to be true. But it's not, my friend. It's not because of Jesus. And that's what we're going to see today. First, Nancy DeMoss Wohlgemuth is going to tell us about a precious name of Jesus, Lamb of God. Then we'll hear the real life story of a woman named Heidi. At one point, she thought she was too far gone for God's forgiveness, but it found her anyway and changed her life forever. To kick us off, here's Nancy DeMoss Wohlgemuth.
4: Sacrifices, blood, and lambs, and all this stuff, it's not part of our everyday life. It was part of the everyday life of the Israelites. And so when we get to chapter 53, that speaks into their culture, their milieu, as we have this prophecy of the Messiah suffering, and he is likened to a lamb. Verse 6 of Isaiah 53, all we like sheep have gone astray. We have turned everyone to his own way, and the Lord has laid on him the iniquity of us all. Now, they were used to their iniquity being laid on the heads of lambs, but God's word promises there's one coming. There's a suffering servant coming, the ideal servant of the Lord, the Messiah. He is coming, and our iniquity will be laid on him. He was oppressed, and he was afflicted, yet he opened not his mouth like a lamb that is led to the slaughter, and like a sheep but that before its shearers is silent, so he opened not his mouth. Now, every Jew knew this prophecy. They could quote it. They were familiar with it. And so you fast forward 700 years from the time when this prophecy was written, and John chapter 2 tells us that the Passover of the Jews was at hand. More lambs being slain, more blood being shed. And in that context, John 1 tells us that John the Baptist saw Jesus coming toward him and said, "Behold, the Lamb of God who takes away the sin of the world." Verse 35, the next day again, John was standing with two of his disciples, and he looked at Jesus as he walked by, and he said, "Behold, the Lamb of God." In that sentence is the whole heart of the gospel message, in one sentence. Behold, the Lamb of God who takes away the sin of the world. The Lamb symbolizes innocence and submission and vulnerability, quiet suffering and sacrifice. And here the Creator, the King of the universe, comes to this earth as a meek, humble, gentle, sacrificial lamb. Innocent, blameless, he suffers quietly for sins not his own. He doesn't resist. The historian Josephus tells us that in the time of Christ, that at the time of Passover, there would be 250,000 Passover lambs that were slaughtered. And the blood of those lambs would flow out through viaducts down into the river, the brook Kidron. And as those lambs were being slaughtered on that Passover, carpenter from Nazareth named Jesus was put to death on a hill outside Jerusalem as the blood of God's Passover lamb ran down from his hands and head and feet onto the ground below. And in that moment, Jesus, the Lamb of God, slain and slaughtered, fulfilled all of those Old Testament types and pictures and sacrifices. And so Paul tells the Corinthians, Christ, our Passover lamb, has been sacrificed. Sacrificed once and for all, not repetitively like those lambs that were slain again and again and again, but now once for all. And our works, our efforts cannot add anything to what Jesus, the Lamb of God, did for us there on the cross that day. That's why Peter says you were ransomed, not with perishable things such as silver and gold, but with the precious blood of Christ, like that of a lamb without blemish or spot. But I want to remind us that picture of Christ being the Lamb of God is not just something that is for our past tense salvation. The Lamb of God figures prominently in God's future and eternal plans for his people. In fact, in the book of Revelation, you have more than 25 references to Jesus as the Lamb. I wish we could take a whole session on just those, but let me give you a taste of it over these next few moments. In Revelation chapter 5, one of the elders says to John the Apostle, "Behold, the Lion of the tribe of Judah, the Lion, the Root of David, has conquered so that he can open the scroll and its seven seals. And between the throne and the four living creatures and among the elders, I saw not a lion, but what? A lamb standing as though it had been slain, with seven horns and with seven eyes, which are the seven spirits of God sent out into all the earth." The conquering lion turns out to be a slain lamb. The greatest paradox of history, that Jesus conquered by his death. And what seemed to be a massive victory for Jesus' enemies at the cross turned into their ultimate defeat and the eternal victory of the Lamb. And so we see throughout the book of Revelation that the Lamb will defeat all of God's foes, and he will bring judgment on unrepentant sinners. Chapter 6 of Revelation, "Now I watched when the Lamb opened one of the seven seals, and I heard one of the four living creatures say with a voice like thunder, 'Come.'" And thus begins a whole series of passages about judgment being poured out on the earth. It's the Lamb who opens these seals, who reveals and then executes the judgment of God, the wrath of God on unrepentant sinners. And then verse 15 of Revelation 6, "Then the kings of the earth and the great ones and the generals and the rich and the powerful and everyone, slave and free, hid themselves in the caves and among the rocks of the mountains, calling to the mountains and rocks, 'Fall on us and hide us from the face of him who is seated on the throne and from the wrath of the Lamb.'" Could you imagine that a lamb could strike such terror into the hearts of all those big, famous, rich, influential, powerful people? A lamb sends them running for cover, cowering and begging for the mountains and rocks to fall on them so they can escape the wrath of the Lamb. The lion is a lamb-like lion, and he is a lion-like lamb. Jesus, the Lamb of God. Chapter 14 of Revelation, verse 10, tells us that anyone who worships the beast will drink the wine of God's wrath, poured full strength into the cup of his anger, and he will be tormented with fire and sulfur in the presence of the holy angels and in the presence of the Lamb. Chapter 17, verse 14, "They will make war on the Lamb. All these kings of the earth will gather together, the beast, the dragon, all the forces of hell, and the people on earth who have followed Satan. They will make war on the Lamb and the Lamb will conquer them, for he is Lord of lords and King of kings. A conquering Lamb, slain from the foundation of the world for the sin of the world, to take away the sin of the world. And then the Lamb is the one who conquers, who executes the wrath of God, the judgment of God on unrepentant sinners. But we see something else, another thread running through Revelation. The death of the Lamb results in salvation. Salvation and victory for the people of God. Unrepentant sinners, they're consumed by the wrath of the Lamb, by the judgment of God. They are conquered by the Lamb. But those who have believed in the Lamb, who have trusted in his death and his slain blood, will be saved and they will be victorious. Chapter 7 of Revelation, verse 9. After this I looked, and behold, a great multitude that no one could number, from every nation, from all tribes and peoples and languages, standing before the throne and before the Lamb, clothed in white robes. They're not running from the Lamb. They're not cowering from the Lamb. They approach the eternal throne bold through the blood of the shed Lamb, clothed in white robes with palm branches in their hands, and crying out with a loud voice, "Salvation belongs to our God who sits on the throne and to the Lamb." The Lamb that strikes terror in the hearts of unbelievers strikes rejoicing and praise and worship in the hearts of those who have believed in him.
2: What a merciful word from Nancy DeMoss Wolgemuth. We don't have to fear judgment because Jesus, the Lamb of God, bore it on our behalf. I love that imagery in Revelation of being clothed in white robes. It's symbolic of being washed completely clean. No sin stains left to haunt us. Nothing God holds against us. Jesus paid it all. What a savior he is. You know, Nancy's newly released Advent devotional, Consider Jesus, is all about him. 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Well, if you've ever struggled to believe God has forgiven you, you're not alone. Heidi Junkins also wrestled with this many years ago when abortion became part of her story. Prior to coming to Christ, she chose the path of abortion twice, and it led to a period of deep depression and despair. But Jesus, he met her in that dark place, and we'll pick her story up there.
3: So my sister had become a Christian and invited me to hear Chuck Colson speak about how he had accepted Christ while serving time in prison for his role in the Watergate break-in as White House counsel for President Nixon.
2: And that appealed to you?
3: I thought it was interesting. I remember the whole Watergate drama, and I just remember thinking, wow, I remember who Chuck Colson was, and wow, how did he get to be a Christian? And
2: right.
3: He went to prison, and anyway, so
2: it was shocking. Now, what's interesting is the invitation, there's a little bit of a connection to where you were invited to go. So tell us where you were going to hear Chuck Colson speak.
3: Well, I had been invited to a Bible study at the DeMoss house.
2: The DeMoss house, which, Nancy DeMoss, not as Nancy, in our Nancy, but as in her
3: right,
2: mom.
3: Her mom. And my sister at the time was working there,
2: yeah.
3: Vicki Rose, who has been a guest on Revive Our Hearts, and shared her testimony about her marriage.
5: My burden really is for marriages, Christian marriages especially, who are struggling. And probably if everyone was honest, everyone would say a marriage is a struggle. It's very hard work, not just a struggle, but hard work daily. God has just brought us through so many murky waters, and we still face challenges. We're looking towards almost 30 years of marriage, and we still face challenges, yet we can turn to the Word of God and stand on that foundation.
6: Yes.
5: And watch God bless us for just our feeble attempts at obedience. And that's the excitement and the joy.
2: Are you the big sister or the little sister?
3: I'm the big sister.
2: The big sister. Wow, what a powerhouse you two are.
3: Well, thank you. She invited me to the Bible study at the DeMoss house right after my kids were born. And so I had been going there for Bible studies, not totally sure that I agreed with the part about how I was a sinner and needed redemption.
2: I got to ask a question about that, though. So yeah. You're saying you're feeling depressed, anxious, guilty, ashamed of these abortions, and at the same time, you know, seeking and interested in things of the Bible, but going, I'm not so sure about that I need redemption. That seems like holding two very diametrically opposed thoughts in your head. You must have been aware of that, or were you not aware that those were so in opposition to one another?
3: Well, I was aware. I was totally destroyed by what I had done. I was desperate to figure out how to move forward.
2: Yeah. And how did you?
3: My husband and I went to the dinner, and Chuck Colson spoke about how he'd made choices he regretted, but irradiated a peacefulness and a joy that I really envied.
6: I thank God for going to prison, because although I had found him and accepted him, or he had found me, that was only the beginning for me. I was a pretty strong-willed guy of Swedish ancestry with a lot of drive, and had thought I'd gotten myself to the top, and took a long time to bust my will. I had to be in prison absolutely helpless before I really had the lesson proved to me that I had to simply say, well, Lord Jesus, I trust you to be Lord of my life. And it was through a lot of personal agony and hardship, but when that happened, I really found a freedom that I'd never known before.
3: When he offered a prayer to receive Christ as my Lord and Savior, I prayed silently along, even though I wasn't totally sure what that would change. And I had gone to church, been confirmed, and even prayed occasionally, but he explained that that didn't make me a Christian any more than sitting in a garage made me a car. And that imagery really made a lot of sense to me, because I'd grown up sitting in a church, but clearly it hadn't made me a Christian, or I didn't know what being a Christian was.
6: The illness which affects humanity is alienation. And the answer to it is the reconciling power of Christ. I love the verse of Scripture that says that God was in Christ reconciling the world to himself, because God is in Christ reconciling the world to himself today. When you accept Christ, when you come to him, when you find that tremendous excitement of knowing who you are and where you've come from and where you're going, and that the Creator of the universe loves you through Jesus Christ, know that it goes deeper, and that as you

0: success doesn't happen in a single moment. But God began to work on her heart. He used a variety of tools to gradually change her thinking.
1: First of all, finding an understanding, non-judgmental space to share and validate what I was feeling and experiencing. Also knowing that there were other women like me who were struggling, yet they allowed themselves to be vulnerable and to share their stories. I sought help from a Christian counselor who modeled Jesus' grace, forgiveness, and love. He helped me to realize that I was so busy blaming everybody else for my decision that I had never taken responsibility and ownership for my own actions.
0: That must have been hard to hear.
1: Well, I needed to hear it.
0: Heidi needed to come to terms with the fact that God had truly forgiven her for those abortions. Shame and condemnation controlled her. Her counselors pointed her to the scriptures, and that produced in her a drive to study the Bible.
1: To learn more about this Jesus who forgave me despite my, what I thought was unpardonable sin. And it led me to want to spend time with him and develop a quiet time so that I could learn more.
0: You used the word unpardonable sin. What is the truth about that? Is abortion an unpardonable sin?
1: No. There are two verses that really were so meaningful to me that I carried them around on an index card in my purse. I scotch taped them on the mirror in the bathroom. I had one attached to the dog's leash. I had them everywhere. My eyes could sort of wander in the beginning. And the first one is from Psalm 103, verse 12. As far as the east is from the west, so far has he removed our transgressions from us. And if you picture how far the east is from the west, arms just can't open wide enough to even give us a picture of that.
0: Yeah, they're unending. They cannot meet. It's impossible.
1: They cannot meet. Exactly. And then there was a wonderful Bible study teacher at the DeMoss house who really took an interest in my healing from my abortions. And she introduced me to a verse from 1 John chapter 1, verse 9. If we confess our sins, he is faithful and just to forgive us our sins and purify us from all unrighteousness. And all unrighteousness includes abortion. And she said to me, this is the Christian's bar of soap. And she said, if we confess, he's faithful and just to forgive from all unrighteousness. And that sent me on a journey of searching for truth throughout the Bible. And there are countless verses about forgiveness. There's one from Micah chapter 7, verses 18 through 19, that says, who is a God like you who pardons sins and forgives the transgressions of the remnant of his inheritance? You do not stay angry forever, but delight to show mercy. You will again have compassion on us. You will tread our sins underfoot and hurl all our iniquities into the depths of the sea. And then there's one from Isaiah chapter 38, verse 17. Surely it was for my benefit that I suffered such anguish. In your love, you kept me from the pit of destruction. You have put all my sins behind your back. So this was evidence to me of God's forgiveness. And I felt that if God had forgiven me, then I needed to forgive myself. And yet I was told that self-forgiveness, there's nowhere in the Bible that talks about self-forgiveness. And the counselor who was helping me initially

0: we walked through this, said, by not forgiving yourself, you're saying that what Jesus suffered on the cross wasn't enough to cover your sin, and therefore he needs to suffer more. That's your pride in saying you can't forgive yourself. And yet, so many women, Christians and non-Christians alike, state that they grapple with the inability to forgive themselves.
1: Maybe you're in bondage to a sense of having to do penance for your sin, like Heidi Jenkins was. You know, the Bible calls that a different gospel. It's trying to earn God's favor. It's legalistic, performance-based thinking. It's a sort of self-imposed slavery. But we learn today that we are forgiven all the way. The true gospel invites us to rest in the finished work of Jesus, the Lamb of God. If you're struggling with this, I wonder, would you let us pray for you? You can submit a prayer request with as much or as little detail as you'd like to at reviveourhearts.com/prayer. One of our team members will receive that request and bring it to the Lord, who so desires your peace and joy in him. If you've been redeemed, then you have a special job to do. It's a simple one. Tell your story. Tomorrow, we'll hear some more from Nancy and Heidi and learn what it looks like to let our spiritual stories flow out of us, infusing our neighbors with hope. Please be back for Revive Our Hearts. 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
4: Welcome. I'm Eric Erickson. I'm joined today by pastor, author, and cultural anthropologist Dr. Michael Youssef for a very important and timely conversation. Across America and the West, something troubling is happening. Two ideological forces that once seemed incompatible are now working together to undermine something you and I cherish deeply, the biblical values that led our society to flourish. This movement, this unholy alliance, is playing out in nearly every news headline, and it should concern every freedom-loving Christian. Dr. Michael Youssef is uniquely qualified to speak into this. He's lived in Islamic and Western countries, has spent decades studying the forces shaping our culture. Dr. Youssef, thank you so much for joining me.
5: I am so honored to be with you, and thank you, Eric. We've known each other for many years, and it's a great honor for me to be here.
4: You and I have talked about the omni-cause that the left has certainly wrapped itself into, and you can't have a gay pride parade and a free Palestine parade at the same time because it's the same people marching.
5: Yeah, it's the most amazing thing to me, and only an indication of the fact that we're facing one enemy behind all of these, and that's not flesh and blood. That is Satan himself, as Paul said in Ephesians 6. Our struggle is not with flesh and blood, but it's with the principalities and the powers and authority in the heavenly places. And if that is not a convicting argument that we are in a spiritual warfare, I don't know what. When you see people, and when you think what Iran and the Hamas did with homosexual people, they take them up the high buildings, throw them out, and one of the Hamas army was tortured just simply for the suspicion that he may be homosexual. And yet, all this LGBTQ community is going out saying, free Palestine, free Palestine. And they say, what, free from what? I don't know. I mean, they're just doing it.
4: It reminds me of that passage in Scripture where Jesus says the things of the world hate the things of God. And you have a secular ideology in Islam, both of the world, mutually incompatible and yet perfectly aligned in these times.
5: Yeah, they are. And it's for a mutual cause, you see. And the cause is the destruction of Western civilization, which is built, whether people believe that or not, really based on the Reformation. And I've done a lot of study on that when I was at Emory University. A Reformation that gave us what Western civilization is, all the conveniences, all the things that we take for granted. But they came as a result of the Reformation and the respect of the human being and the importance of the individual to God, and that God came and died for even for one sinner. And so all of that is anathema to both groups, the Marxists and the Islamists. And by the way, we're talking about Islamists and not Muslims, because I have many Muslim friends to this day. I have been with heads of states who are Muslims, and they're probably as opposed to Islamists as much as anybody else. And in fact, they outlaw them in their countries. I remember one time I was visiting with a very, very highly placed political leader in the Middle East and country, and he just leaned over. This was, I think, 2017. And he said to me, Dr. Youssef, would you please explain to me? I cannot understand. We outlaw Muslim Brotherhood from our countries, and yet they go to England and they get a satellite channel and they get all kinds of publicity. They get all kinds of... And I said, I'm sorry, I just have no answer other than pure stupidity, foolishness, and blindness. I saw a cartoon one time where a person sitting on a branch of a tree, but he's sawing it.
4: Another cartoon, yes.
5: You've seen that?
4: Yes.
5: Western civilization. I mean, we're literally committing suicide by not taking this thing seriously. And I think for us as Christian believers, oh, we must be boldly preaching the gospel. I told key pastors in Dallas, with all the impact in Dallas, and I said, you guys need to train your people to go out there into the trenches and preach the gospel to them instead of sitting there and absorbing their invasion.
4: I'm reminded of 1979, you had the Marxist socialists in Iran working with the Ayatollah to destabilize the regime. Within 6 months of the Ayatollah coming to power, most of the Marxists and socialists had either been killed or fled.
5: Exactly. And that is the convenience of this unholy alliance. They try to use each other. They're wary of each other. They hate each other, but they kind of said, okay, I'll tolerate you in order to accomplish what I really want to accomplish. See, that happened even before the Ayatollah. And I watched, Hassan Benisadr and all these guys, prime minister and foreign minister, very articulate leftists. And Khomeini basically used them. And then fast forward after that in 2011 with the so-called Arab Spring. There were 2 million people in Tahrir Square in Cairo, and of course, it's a place I know it well. I've been in it. I literally was there every day when I was young. And I knew that the Muslim Brotherhood is behind that. The Islamists are behind that. But then all the leftist students were the ones who were creating the trouble and starting the so-called revolution. Until I read one of the documents, the magazines of the Muslim Brotherhood, they said, yeah, they're referring to them as the donkeys of the revolution. In the sense that once we succeed, we'll get rid of them.
4: So let's spend a little bit of time on the Muslim Brotherhood, because I think people hear it and the Brotherhood sounds so innocuous. And yet it's actually a deeply nefarious group that most Middle Eastern countries have stopped. In fact, you mentioned the going to the UK from overseas. I've read now in the UAE, they're actively discouraging students from going to London, to the UK for education because of the radicalization that the Muslim Brotherhood does there and here.
5: Exactly. And they come under different names. They're called CARE here in the U.S., and they have different names in different countries, but they're the same group, same ideology. And it started by a primary school teacher, a librarian, named Hassan al-Banna in Egypt in the 1920s. And he started this because he saw when the caliphate, Turkish Ottoman caliphate, collapsed after World War I. And he was very disturbed about this and the fact that, you know, the West carved the Arab world, Sykes-Picot Agreement, where they, you know, France took Lebanon and Syria and North Africa, and they even gave Italy Libya. And then the British took over Egypt, Iraq, and Jordan, and Palestine, and so forth. And so he basically started as a revolutionary and wanted to bring back the 7th century culture of Islam and the caliphate. And here's another story, because you'll be very fascinated by this. I lived it, of course. I remember Ronald Reagan said, you know, people read history in books. I lived history. I'm old enough that I've lived history. And the Muslim Brotherhood worked together with the free officers, the revolution of Egypt under Mr. Nasser. Mm-hmm. There was a group of army officers who conducted a coup against King Farouk, and they kicked him out, and the kicked the British out, and so forth. But they worked closely together. In this case, back in 52, 53, 54, while they were working together, these were more socialists, you know, most of them were, and I knew some of them, you know, even as a young man. But then, when the revolution succeeded and Nasser became president, he got rid of all the Muslim Brotherhood, either put them in prison or killed them. And so one way or another, they will turn on each other. Mm-hmm. And that is why we need to be wise as serpents. And they cannot survive, but we should be leery of the fact that they are using each other to create what this Karl Marx and Engels said, you know, basically you create that division and then the society collapses and then you build your communist utopia. It's the same thing in Islam, that you create a division to create an Islamic society. So they have that in common.
4: One of the aspects that I think a lot of people don't understand is when you think of people of faith, you tend to think of honest, truthful people. And yet in Islam, you are given permission to lie, to subvert other cultures, to embed within those cultures.
5: Yes. This takiyah was known as, in the jurisprudence, takiyah, really started at the time when there was a Shia-Sunni war over the succession of the Prophet. And so the Shiites came up with that it's okay to lie to your enemy until you succeed, but then got adopted by all branches of Islam, Sunni, Shiite, and it's okay to not only lie, but deceive your enemy, because that's a virtue. You're in Sabilallah, you're fighting in the way of God, and therefore you have God's blessing no matter what you do.
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4: Now, that's a perfect segue into what's happening directly in this country. You have around the country enclaves being started that are predominantly Muslim, and I think most Americans believe in pluralism and would say it's okay, they can have their community, I can have mine. But what you actually find in a lot of these communities is that this is something that intends to be subversive.
5: Absolutely, because that is the very core of who they are, the Islamists particularly. Now, there are Muslims in America who are integrated in society. They don't have anything to do with them. And this is where we need a lot of wisdom. Our politicians, unfortunately, you know, very few of them have wisdom to understand the difference. 20 years ago, I spoke to a small group of parliamentarians in England. I shared with them what the strategy was, their strategy, from their material. I didn't make it up because I'm not that clever. They were. And they said, what we're doing in England is that we're building a spine up and down the aisle and of Islamic community. It's called no-go zones, where policemen cannot go there, and they have their own Sharia courts, and they do everything, you know, according to the Sharia. And they said, once that spine's strong enough, we're going to be building ribs, and eventually we'll choke the country and turn it into a Sharia-compliant nation. And literally, they smirked and said, oh, Michael, you know, we're British. That doesn't ever happen here. And it's exactly what happened 20 years later. They had no-go zones where policemen cannot go there, and then they expanded. Now there are 85 Sharia courts in England. There are 5,000 mosques. I mean, it's just exploding, because that's what you do. You give an inch, they'll take a mile, because it is the very core of who they are, that they have to do that for God. And who does not want to do something for God and honor God, their God, Allah? And therefore, they said, oh, we succeeded in England. Now we try it in Canada and United States.
4: So now we have this divide between Islam, the advance of the Muslim Brotherhood, and this working with progressive secular atheists who want nothing to do with religion in this unholy alliance to what progressives see as advancing hostility towards traditional faith values, biblical values, and the Muslim Brotherhood, the Medina Muslims, if you would, riding on it to invade the country. And the progressives don't even see it coming, it seems like.
5: No, and they choose those passages where it says fight against even the people of the book. Because then the first says, listen to them, get their advice. Later on it says, fight against them, Jews and Christians, because they're friends of one another. And so they use those passages, they take them out, and they said, this is our day, this is our time, we're going to rule the world, and the only way we're going to rule the world is that we're going to create this chaos in order to have an opportunity. On the Shia's point of view, it said, got opportunity for the Mahdi to show up, because the 12th Imam supposedly disappeared in infancy, and he's hiding somewhere, he's going to come back when the world is in chaos. That's what the Iranians want, to create a chaos, so that they force the Mahdi to come in. From the Sunni point of view, this is the way to give a rise to a new caliphate, the successor to the Prophet.
4: And progressives in this country, not only do they not really get religion, they have their own, I mean, I would argue secularism is a religion.
5: Of course.
4: That it can ride on the coattails of what the Muslim Brotherhood is doing, and So now they're helping in places around the country where Christianity is treated as hostile. Islam is openly embraced by progressives. You go San Francisco, Michigan, now certain parts of progressive territory in Texas where progressives are welcoming this in.
5: In Canada, there are some churches that are inviting once a month, they invite the local imam to preach the sermon.
4: Wow.
5: And with this whole Chrislam thing, started in Nigeria, but is now in so many of the mainland denominations, all the, I call them the apostates, who have turned their back on the truth of the gospel and become universalist. And in showing how kind they are,
4: they invite. We're all going to heaven.
5: Well, why don't you have the imam invite the preacher, come and give a sermon in the mosque once a month? Oh, no. And the very reason why they wanted not just build any building for as a mosque, particularly in England and here, the greatest victory is when they take a church and they'll buy it. And they just bought three in northeast of the United States. Mm-hmm. They bought big churches and convert them into mosques. That is the height of victory, that ours is the true religion. And so if you give them a piece of land to build, yeah, it's okay, but not as victorious in their mind as to be able to buy a church, take the cross down, put the crescent, and make it a mosque.
4: You mentioned the Muslim masters. Historically, you mentioned Nasser earlier, the Muslim Brotherhood was chased out of almost every Middle Eastern country for their Islamism and radicalism, and a lot of them wound up in Qatar, which to this day now is spreading a lot of money among both conservative and progressive political groups in the United States and secular voices, sending people to Qatar. It's deeply infiltrated Washington, D.C. on both sides, and it's the closest country in the Middle East to Iran, too. It seems to be a very dangerous play.
5: It is, and when we have a military base there, and we just signed a joint defense agreement, and this is why I want to pull my hair sometimes. I said, do these people know that what's going on? Al Jazeera was founded by the Qatari royal family in order to promote Islamism, Islamization. When the Muslim Brotherhood got kicked out of Egypt, particularly among them was a man named Yusuf Qardawi. He's one of their spiritual leaders. I mean, he's the man who really devised this third jihad concept. And I've read a lot of his material. And he says, you know, the first jihad was in the 700s, 600s, 700s. We came all the way to France, then we got stopped. Then in the 1400s, the Turks came all the way to Vienna, occupied for a while, then failed. The third jihad is not going to be by the sword like in the first two, but it's going to be by birth rate and investment of petrodollar. Well, that appealed to members of the royal family in Qatar. So they brought Qardawi and all of the Muslim Brotherhood who were kicked out of Egypt to Qatar, started Al Jazeera, run by Muslim Brotherhood people. And it's constant, day after day, attacking the non-Islamists, the Muslim who are not Islamists. And that's why Qatar has tension with the Saudis, have tension with the Emiratis, have tension with Egypt, have tension with all the others, because the statistic says that they have spent $6.6 billion on educational institutions in the United States. That's not because of our blue eyes.
4: Right. Well, for a time, there was moral outrage in the United States over the Confucius Institutes funded by the Chinese Communist Party. And there's been a real recognition that we needed to get rid of those in the U.S. There doesn't seem to be the recognition that Qatar is doing what the Chinese Communist Party had done.
5: No, because there's a whole lot more money.
4: Right.
5: I mean, vast amounts of money. When you talk about billions of dollars, and the moment one outspoken person from a university in the United States be on the media and attacking and so forth, the next thing, that university or that college will get, you know, $200 million as a grant to start a Middle East study, Middle Eastern study, which is Islamization. And all of a sudden, that professor just silenced. I've documented many of those. And so, yeah, Qatar, and in one stage, I remember the foreign minister of Saudi Arabia was being interviewed in a press conference, and he was asked about Qatar, you know, and he said, it's not that we disagree with them. We just want nothing to do with them. That's circulating in the media. I mean, I have clips of it. But sometimes these things change. And now I fear that Qatar is spreading a lot more money. They bought Harrods of London. They bought Barclays Bank. They own so much that whatever Qatar says to the British government, they have to listen to it very, very carefully. They gave the king suitcases worth of 500 euros. Mm-hmm. $3 million just came in to his charity. Well, it's not illegal, but they don't do this for just because of they love the British.
4: Right.
5: They do it because that's their agenda. And they're driven by that group of people in Qatar, Muslim Brotherhood. They're probably very few of them even Qataris. The Egyptians, the Syrians, the Palestinians, and Hamas headquarters, and even the Taliban, they have a major presence in Qatar, and they have an office there. And they're constantly speaking, you know, saying one thing about Afghanistan, and the truth and the reality is exact opposite. But it's just all public relations stuff.
4: You do, as Americans always love to say, follow the money. Yes. You follow the money with the Qataris as well, absolutely. Showing how they're spreading the...
5: Yes, and it's not just given to progressive leftists.
4: Right.
5: It's given to conservatives, whom they deceived as that they are just, you know, religious people, and they are all they want is a friendship with America. And well, what kind of a price are we going to pay for that friendship? What kind of a price we're paying for $6.6 billion that they're spreading around in universities around the country? And so that is extremely important. We live in a most critical time. I believe it's the most exciting time, because as we trust in the Lord, we're going to see some amazing things that he will do.
4: We live in a self-help society in the West. We can go buy a book and read. We can get our therapist on the internet. And I don't know that even a lot of Christians who, they're not regular churchgoers, but they do identify with Christ, that they don't understand the real power of prayer in solving these problems.
5: Well, in reality, what I believe that we're coming into this age where there's a demarcation. God is making a separation. I think the nominal Christians, the Christians in name only, they're not going to survive, but the core, the elect, the faithful people, those are the ones that I really very burdened about and with to get serious about their faith and to take the gospel seriously and take the preaching of the gospel seriously. The sad part about, you know, at least in my experience, I used to be part of a mainline denomination that it used to be 2.5 million people in America. There is some 400,000 now, which is an indication to me that God is moving on. Look, you rejected me, you reject my divinity, you reject my resurrection. I'm moving on. And so I want to focus on the remnant, and I want to encourage the remnant that the time is urgent. The hour is now, and we cannot back down. We cannot go to sleep. We cannot sit back. And that's why I remember a journalist interviewing me in London, and she said, people your age, and this was several years ago, you know, sitting on the beach, putting the feet up or playing golf. This lady, I mean, I am more intense about the gospel now than ever. There's no retirement for me. And so I'm trying to lead by example, but also I'm trying to lead by motivating people that our reward in heaven is going to be so great when we don't ignore the gospel, and we don't just live for self, and we don't focus on our own needs, you know. And there's nothing wrong with having needs and praying for God, to God about the needs. But seeking first the kingdom of God and his righteousness is now more urgent than ever.
4: Dr. Yusuf, don't stop doing it. Thank you so much for spending time with me.
5: Pleasure, Eric.
4: This has been fantastic. Thank you so much. 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
9: When a child is growing, you usually don't see evidence day by day, but eventually you do notice.
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9: The same is true of spiritual growth. 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Sometimes it'll seem like you're forcing down those vegetables. But if you keep it up, you'll look back over months or years and see how the Word has shaped and molded your life and how you've grown.
8: Come here, sweetie. 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
9: Some days, the words of Psalm 119 will seem especially real. How sweet are your words to my taste, sweeter than honey to my mouth. Other days will be more difficult, but if you're faithful, you'll be sure to see the long-term results. With Seeking Him, I'm Nancy DeMoss Wagmuth.

A warm welcome to our program, Prophecy for Today, where we study biblical prophecy and its application to our daily life. It's a wonderful day to worship God. I'm William Steves. Let's pray. Dear Heavenly Father, I pray you would bless the broadcasted word today. I pray that the preaching of your servant would be an encouragement to our listeners, and that the gospel message would work in the hearts of anyone who is listening, who does not yet know Christ as their Savior. It's in that same name, Jesus Christ, that I can pray. Amen.

Maranatha, friends, the Lord is coming. Psalm 5, verses 2 and 3. Hearken unto the voice of my cry, my King and my God. For unto thee will I pray. My voice shalt thou hear in the morning, O Lord. In the morning will I direct my prayer unto thee, and will look up. We should always have our hearts turned and directed toward prayer. Notice what David says here. He asks, almost pleads, that the Lord would hear his cry. There's a sense that his prayer is desperate, urgent, and needy. That's exactly how we are to approach the throne of grace. We must have a God who cares and hears our prayers. We must have a God who will attend to us. And joy of joy, we do. In the very next verse, the psalmist says, "My voice shalt thou hear in the morning." David has here promised to pray each morning, but he is also expressing his strong confidence that God will hear him every day when he prays. We should have this same commitment to prayer. We do have a God who will hear our prayers, and we have a great need for such blessing. Let's continue in prayer each day so that God is exalted as we trust him. Today's letter comes from Ontario. Our listener writes, "Thank you so much for your faithful ministry. I trust God will bless each of you as you serve him." We likewise are confident that God will help us as we serve him each day. You're listening to Prophecy for Today. I'm William Steves. The October edition of the Gospel Standard is available upon request. We here at the People's Gospel Hour would be blessed to hear from you. 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And our United States address is the People's Gospel Hour, Post Office Box 55862, Boston, Massachusetts 02205.

0: And now, the familiar voice of Pastor Perry F. Rockwood, who is at home with the Lord.
1: Shall we pray? Heavenly Father, we bow before Thee today in all of our need and in all of our confidence that God hears and answers prayer. We know that Thou art God and Thou art a rewarder of them that diligently seek Thee. In the name of our Lord Jesus we come, and we thank Thee that there's no other mediator between God and men. I pray that Thou wilt minister to the need of every heart and every life and every home. Undertake for the young people today. I pray for those who are in prison and penitentiaries. In Jesus' name, amen. A small boy sat quietly in the seat of a day coach on a train running between two cities. It was a hot, dusty day and very uncomfortable for traveling. The train was going through desert land, and the view from the window was not very interesting. The little fellow sat patiently watching the fields and fences hurrying by. Finally, a motherly lady leaned toward and asked, "Aren't you tired of the long ride in the dust and the heat?" The little boy looked up brightly and replied, "Yes, ma'am, a little. But I don't mind it much because my father is going to meet me when I get to the end of it." When life seems wearisome and difficult, we can look forward to the end of the journey when God, our Heavenly Father, will meet us. Heaven is referred to in the Bible as paradise. Paul was caught up to the third heaven, paradise, 2 Corinthians 12. In Revelation 2:7, paradise means heaven. "To him that overcometh will I give to eat of the tree of life, which is in the midst of the paradise of God." Paradise is emphasized as being a distinctive place of beauty. Jesus said to the thief on the cross, "Today thou shalt be with me in paradise," Luke 23. Here was a dying thief going to be with Jesus. What glory, what dignity, what divine companionship. One of the noblest memorials to the death of Jesus is that thief, lifted up from the cross of guilt to the throne of glory. As we think of heaven, we know that the attitude of most believers is one of desire. Paul said, "I am in a strait betwixt two, having a desire to depart and to be with Christ, which is far better," Philippians 1:23. Paul's heart was set upon heaven. He had a longing to see Jesus and to be with him forever. So we should live with the thought of heaven ever before us. The Bible says, "For we that are in this tabernacle do groan, being burdened, not for that we would be unclothed, but clothed upon, that mortality might be swallowed up of life," 2 Corinthians 5:4. Heaven is so wonderful to the unclouded vision of faith, so bright under the reality of an immortal hope, that present burdens become an intolerable load. To stay in this old world of sin is to live in the graveyard. It is to dwell in a decaying house. Earth is a vast cemetery where everything betokens death. The desire for heaven is kindled at the fountain of life. Once we have tasted of the living waters, we become sick of the dead and of the dying. The soul, having tasted of the spring of life, longs to bathe in its full river and yearns to plunge into the tremendous ocean. The Bible describes the eternal home of God's people as a city of no mores. Revelation 21, "No more sea, no more death, no more sorrow, no more crying, no more pain, no more temple, no more sun, no more moon, no more night, and no more sin." And chapter 22:3 says, "No more curse." Some picture heaven as a boring place where people only sit around all day playing harps. The Bible, however, does not agree with that sort of a picture. It is true we will sing in heaven, and maybe we even may play a harp. However, those who spend eternity in heaven will be occupied with other enjoyable and useful activity as well. In Revelation 5:8 on and Revelation 19:6, we read that the redeemed shall worship God in heaven. The believer will primarily be occupied with giving worship, praise, and thanksgiving to God for what He is and what He has done. Here on earth, our worship is often hindered because the heart lags, the mind is dull, the memory weak. The distractions of earth spoil the praise and chill the thanksgiving. But in heaven, these hindrances will be removed. We will find worship a much more thrilling experience than we have ever dreamed. We will also serve God in heaven. Revelation 22:3, and they shall serve him. In his visions, John saw a group before God's throne serving him day and night. For all eternity, our service will be without cessation, without weariness, and without flagging energy. Revelation 22:4 says, and they shall see his face. God told Moses, thou canst not see my face, for there shall no man see me and live. Jesus promised, blessed are the pure in heart, for they shall see God. Matthew 5:8. David cried in Psalm 17:15, as for me, I will behold thy face in righteousness. I shall be satisfied when I awake with thy likeness. This is what it is to be in heaven, to look upon the face of the Lord our God, and to be with one another and live. Oh, the soul-thrilling rapture when I view his blessed face, and the luster of his kindly beaming eye. How my full heart will praise him for the mercy, love, and grace that prepares for me a mansion in the sky. Praise God. Yes, and his name shall be in their foreheads. Revelation 22:4. God's people shall openly be identified with him forever. The Jewish high priest, when fully arrayed as the officer and agent of God, had, in addition to his mitre, a plate of burnished gold upon his brow, on which was engraved the great name of Almighty God whom he served. These dwellers in heaven are all priests, and so they have the token of their sublime office and their consecration right on their foreheads. God's children will be with him forever. Notice 1 Thessalonians 4:17, so shall we ever be with the Lord. Revelation 21:3, behold, the tabernacle of God is with men, and he will dwell with him. Yes, and 1 John 3:2 says we shall be like him. Just think of it. Now, this likeness will be physical as well as spiritual. Isn't that wonderful? And friends, that's the truth of the Word of God. D.L. Moody wrote in the flyleaf of his Bible, the light of heaven is the face of Jesus. The joy of heaven is the presence of Jesus. The melody of heaven is the name of Jesus. The harmony of heaven is the praise of Jesus. The theme of heaven is the work of Jesus. The employment of heaven is the service of Jesus. The duration of heaven is the eternity of Jesus. The fullness of heaven is Jesus himself. Oh, friends, are you sure of heaven? Have you received Christ as your Savior? Are you absolutely sure that if you died today, you would go directly to be with the Lord, which is far better? This is the assurance and promise we have from the Word of God when we know Christ as our Savior, when we've been born again by the Spirit of God. Jesus said, ye must be born again. Marvel not that I said unto thee, ye must be born again. Oh, if you're not saved, come to the Savior today. We'd love to hear from you, send you some literature, and pray for you. This broadcast is sponsored by the People's Gospel Hour, Halifax, Nova Scotia, Canada, B3J3A1. Our United States address, the People's Gospel Hour, Box 55862, Boston, Massachusetts, 02205. 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
4: I don't know much, but I do know Jesus. 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
5: It's for freedom that Christ set us free, and Key Life is here to bring you biblical teaching that encourages you to never give in to slavery again. 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He's an author, broadcaster, and seminary professor who's sick of phony religion.
4: Thank you, Matthew. If you were listening yesterday, I told you about my friend Alan Emery. And I told you a lot about him, but the thing I liked a lot was a book he wrote, and it was called A Turtle on a Fence Post. And his point was, when you see a turtle on a fence post, you know that turtle didn't get there by himself. Listen, that's what we are. We are turtles on fence posts. And the question is, how did we get there? First, listen to me. Don't minimize your experience of Christ. It is more powerful than a seminary degree. It always is. When I was a young pastor in the Boston area, we had a lady in the church who later became my secretary and assistant. She had just become a Christian, and I was kind of hesitant about making her the secretary and later my assistant. I liked her and her husband a lot. She was bright. She was articulate. She was pretty. And I thought, man, she will shine in that position. But she didn't know anything. So I was going to require her to go to more Sunday school classes, to be discipled by proper Christians, to grow into maturity, and then I was going to hire her as my secretary. Jesus said, forget all that. Do it anyway. So I did. And she was one night talking to a friend of hers about how Jesus had changed her life. She told her friend about her new faith. And you know what the friend said? She said, I'd become a Christian if someone would explain original sin to me. You know what my assistant said? She said, what? I don't have the foggiest idea what you're talking about. And then she said, I'll ask my boss, but I do know Jesus. Let me tell you that I'm forgiven.

Jesus did to heal the blind man. They called Jesus a heretic, implying that everyone knew that God didn't use heretics and sinners. Suspecting that the incident was a con, they called the man's parents to come and testify. Having established that the formerly blind man was healed, they called him in, trying to get him to repent of what had happened to him. One can repent of one's opinions and actions and mistakes. I do that all the time. But listen to me, it's almost impossible to repent of an experience. The untrained, the unqualified man stuck by his simple witness, and you'll find it in John 9:25. Whether he, that is Jesus, is a sinner, I don't know. One thing I do know, that though I was blind, now I see. And so the first thing to remember, and it's really important in reminding that you that you're a turtle on a gatepost, is don't minimize your experience with Christ. That's genuine and that's real. One of the problems in our witnessing is that we require the potential born-again believer to subscribe to certain propositional truths. And they are true. Jesus was God. Jesus shed his blood and it was sufficient. Absolutely sufficient for the sins of the world. Jesus was a dead man and he got out of the grave. Jesus knew God so much so that it was clear that he was God. And you could go on and on and on. And then once they subscribe to all of those propositions, then they can become a Christian. Now, Don't get me wrong, I don't disagree with that. However, I do sometimes people believe that those who become Christians are simply people that Jesus hugged. And he hugged some weird people, frankly. And it doesn't have a whole lot to do with how smart we are in our presentation, how much training we've had in evangelism. It's just Jesus goes around hugging certain people. And once they've been hugged, they can't be unhugged. Okay, let me move on. Secondly, remember that your qualification is as great and powerful as that of the late Billy Graham. There's a story about a time during the Civil War when Abraham Lincoln visited a church. The young pastor removed his hat and bowed his head toward Lincoln, clearly intimidated by Lincoln's presence. You know what Lincoln said? He said, "Reverend, for heaven's sake, put your hat back on. We've both done exactly the same thing what we were supposed to do." Let me suggest a prayer and an action. The prayer is simple. One from my late friend Tony Campolo. While Tony and I didn't agree on much, we agreed on Jesus, and that's enough for us to love each other, and we did. I miss him. He called me just 2 or 3 days before he died. And that's one of my very sad and wonderful memories. But at any rate, Tony opened up each day with a prayer. And if you had heard Tony preach much, you know he said this 1,000 times. "Lord, what kind of neat things have you planned for us today? I'm available.
because of Tony.

0: me. I've started my days praying a similar prayer. Generally, my prayer had been, the difference between a Christian and a non-Christian is that the Christian says, "Good morning, Lord," and the unbeliever says, "Good Lord, it's morning." That would be me. But I've started thinking about Tony's prayer and praying something like that and the positive effect that kind of prayer has on my insecurities is nothing less than amazing. The action is from another friend, the Apostle Paul. It's important to remember that we should not just sit there. In the first part of Philippians 3, Paul talks about resurrection power and being like Christ. Let me tell you what he says, and it's in Philippians 3:12. He says this, "Not that I have already obtained." In other words, I don't have all the qualifications. I'm not as smart as you think I am. Not having already obtained this or already perfect, I press on to make it my own because Christ Jesus has made me his own. When you move, in other words, make sure that Jesus moves with you. He does the heavy lifting. The truth is, when you go, and this Galatians 2:20, when you go and you witness to him by just being there sometimes when you do that, you smell like Jesus and you can't help it. "I am crucified with Christ. Nevertheless, I live, but Christ lives in me." That's lives in me. That's not a commandment or a rule you've got to follow. It's a fact. So, for heaven's sake, don't just sit there. Do something. You think about that. Amen.
1: Thank you, Steve. 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
1: A Love Language Minute. 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
2: Teachers know that if children feel loved by the teacher, they're far more likely to learn from that teacher. So this has tremendous impact in the learning context. And so this has been very encouraging to us. Imagine if a teacher knows the love language of every child and can respond to that child in their own love language so that that child genuinely loves their teacher. They're going to be far more open to learning from that teacher. I think it has tremendous impact in the educational setting. Of course, the same thing is true with parents at home. If they feel loved by the parents, they're going to learn more from the parents. So the five love languages has strong implications for the educational world.
1: For more, read Gary's book, The Five Love Languages of Children, or visit 5lovelanguages.com.
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6: 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So pull up a chair, join us around the table, and let's dive right in. Well, she is a prolific artist with a passion for truth and connecting with the heart of our Heavenly Father. We're so excited to have her back with us, and she's here to share more of her amazing music with us. Please welcome Victory Boyd singing, Rejoice.

fear. The Lord is the strength of my life. Of whom shall I be afraid? When the wicked, even my enemies and my foes, come upon me to eat up my flesh, they stumble and fail. Though an host should encamp against me, my heart shall not fear. Though war should rise against me, in this will I be confident. One thing have I desired of the Lord, and that will I seek after, that I may dwell in the house of the Lord all the days of my life, to behold the beauty of the Lord and to inquire in his temple.

0: Well, she is an artist that is breaking barriers with opportunities to share her music with a variety of different audiences. And she's here to tell us more about how God is using her to reach people with her hope-filled message. Welcome back, Victory Boy.
1: Thanks for having me back.
0: We have a table full of ladies that love you.
2: Yes.
0: We all love to hear you sing. You're such a blessing. And you sang at my wedding.
1: Yes, indeed.
0: Everybody loved the song. Beautiful. The original song that you wrote.
1: Yeah, yeah.
0: Which was called Steady.
1: Yep. It's part of a whole album called Confessions of a Lonely Girl. And it's an album that articulates the tough thing to confess, which is the need and the void for love, but also it sits in that place of not actually having the answer yet. And then the Lord showed me that he's the answer. Mm-hmm. And when you let him fill that void, then you have an overflow of love to share with someone else.
0: Amen. Well, and the future. Mm-hmm. And a hope for a future and a trust that person will come along.
1: Exactly.
0: Because do you know how many single women write me and say, you don't address this issue? We are lonely out here.
1: Yeah, yeah, yeah.
0: So what would you say to the ladies watching right now? Those that are waiting, those that maybe have gone through a divorce and they still believe, you know, that God could have someone for them. Those that have never been married.
1: All the above. Well, I am in your company, you know what I mean? I'm not married, you know what I mean? And I...
0: Talk to him right there, Victory.
1: Yes, here we are. You know, I wrote this song called A Love Song from God because God wrote a love song to me to let me know just how much he loves me and how he's gone to the ends of the earth. And he left all of paradise just to come and be with me for the chance that I might say yes. He's like, he's not playing any games. He's not like, well, let me just see if you know, I'll be her friend first and then we can warm up to, you know. I was so frustrated with guys that just kind of played with me. He played games. But then the Lord showed, I am that perfect guy that knows exactly your worth and is willing to pay far beyond what you could ever think you're worth just for the chance that I could have you. And so I wrote this song encapsulating his love for me. And his challenge to me was to become complete in this love. And to also, from this place, I'm not so vulnerable as I open my heart in relationships with others. And nor do I put this heavy weight that they have to be perfect like Jesus and pursue me exactly the way that he has. Yes, everything needs to be correct in, like, we hold a standard, but I don't put the pressure of Christ on human beings that are still becoming like Christ.
0: And so good.
1: Yeah.
0: And in all of that, as you were writing those songs, there just even grew a greater trust that God holds your future in his hand, and you're going to trust him in this journey.
1: Exactly.
0: Whenever that happens, whenever it comes.
1: Yep.
0: I know you can relate to some of that when you were waiting on that person, whoever God had for you.
2: Yeah, and like Victory was talking about, you know, you learn that one of the things that the Lord showed me was that in loneliness, because you can be lonely when you're single, and it's okay to admit that, but loneliness, he told me, could be a pathway to deeper intimacy with him.
1: Right. Yes.
2: If we chose it.
1: Yes.
2: And now that I am married, first of all, waiting for the right person is completely worth it.
1: Yeah.
2: But if you do not have the foundation of a relationship with God, knowing who you are with him, marriage will get tested and it's hard.
1: Yeah.
2: And you need two individuals who are plugged into the love of God so that we can love each other through the hard times.
1: Yeah.
2: So I'm glad for that season of waiting because it prepared my heart and fortified it so that I could know how to love my husband and turn into God's love to be our foundation.
0: That's so good. Exactly. And it's important to wait on the one God has for you.
3: It's so important. It's like such a important message for me with young girls, as I always say, the good is the biggest enemy to the best. And so many girls settle for good when God has something so great.
0: Yeah.
3: And some not even good. In my case, before I met Josh, I was with someone who he wasn't even good. But it's important. And God can use our waiting season to produce something in us, to prepare us for what he has. But we have to be willing to surrender to him all things and know that it's not a wasted season.
1: Right.
3: But God is doing something in us that he can only do in that time.
0: That's good. And I just want to say to those of you that are watching that you kind of are in that season, you relate to what Victory is talking about. And I just want to say that it's so important during this time that you move closer to the one who created you and to the Father, and just say, you know what, I'm going to be in a close, intimate relationship with you. Mm-hmm. And for those of you that don't know the Lord, all you have to do is just ask him, you know, to show up, say, God, I need you in my life. And and he will enter in a way that will be so profound that will just prepare you for what he has for the future. But it starts with a personal relationship, doesn't it? How important is that victory?
1: It's so important, because you, you know, you can't give what you haven't received. And there's so much that oftentimes we feel is our responsibility to do and become and be perfect and righteous and all this stuff. But it's only from a place of intimately receiving that which Jesus is just trying to give to us, and from that place we become what we receive from him. And so that intimate relationship with him is just so important.
0: You know, and it's so easy just to invite him in.
1: Yeah.
0: Just to say, Jesus, I need you. Come into my heart today. Yeah. Forgive me. Be Lord of my life. And boom, I mean, it's done.
1: Yeah.
0: And he wants to do that for you today. So just, I want you to consider that. Think about that. And think about praying that prayer sincerely. He'll meet you right where you are. Mm-hmm. Well, you've won a Grammy.
1: Yeah.
0: And you've been...
3: No big deal. Just slide that in there. Yeah.
0: And you've been in a place where God has set you in a more secular arena.
1: Yeah. Mm-hmm.
0: And you have been light. Now, you know, it's interesting because there are some people in the body of Christ that will say, oh, you shouldn't go over there. But for me, I think it is just amazing that God has prepared you for such a time as this. And you're going into a secular arena. And you had an event recently where you're singing. There's a lot of famous celebrities in the room. And before you go in, you're thinking, do I have the courage to sing a song that's going to present the gospel that you actually wrote?
1: Yeah.
0: Tell us about, take us through that, what you said to yourself and then walking out there.
1: Yeah. You know, I was, they were just about to announce me, and they actually told me that they're holding off to bring me out until Jay-Z is seated, because he doesn't want the pro, he doesn't want to miss my performance. I was like, okay, pressure.
4: I'll be feeling that.
1: and so I know that he's definitely going to hear it. And the song I sang is the song I was talking about, a love song from God. I felt like that was my most absolute song that could give me a pass if I'm going to have a pass for sharing the gospel. Yeah. It's like, I'm just trying to let you know how much I love you, you know, and don't persecute me for, you know, for sharing how much God loves you, you know.
0: And kind of the price that he paid, because you talk about the crown of thorns that he wore.
1: Yeah, all of these
0: and
1: things.
0: The war that he went to on our behalf to win our heart, and that's what he wants because he loves us so much.
1: Exactly. But then there's also a lyric in the song that says, don't you ignore, open the door, let me
4: he's
1: in.
4: Knocking.
1: Yeah, he's knocking on the door. So it's like, it's not just passively saying Jesus loves you. It's saying, I love you, I love you, I love you. Open the door, don't leave me here standing. Right. And it's like, okay, I'm going to do it.
4: Passion.
1: passion. And so, I finished singing.
0: Did you feel the anointing as you were singing?
1: I did. Mm. I did. At first, I was going in and out of, like, thinking about what everyone's thinking, and then also, you know, meditating on the Lord. And then eventually I settled into, okay, this is, he's given me the victory. I'm just going to take it because it's mine, and let the chips fall where they may.
0: And not knowing what would happen at the end of it.
1: Exactly. I was like, okay, if this is my last song in this arena, then it's going to be the best song you ever heard. Because, I'm going out like this. And
0: so we're all with bated breath waiting. What happened?
1: So I finish and everyone's clapping, and then Jay-Z stands up. I was like, he stands up, and then everyone else, like dominoes, stand up. And it was like he was validating my art form. Even though it is the gospel, it is a valid form of art that should be recognized and celebrated with the rest of all the other art forms that we celebrate in mainstream.
0: Yeah.
1: You know what I mean? And so, you know, that's really something that I want to accomplish, when I want to see the Lord accomplish through my life, is to create this cultural acceptance for the true Christianity in art, yes, in the mainstream.
3: Yes.
1: You know what I mean? Because yes, there's a lot of Christians, but we don't get, I mean, I've never seen a Christian win Album of the Year at the Grammys. I've never seen, you know, I've never seen a Christian, I mean, there have been Christians perform at the Grammys, but it's just usually on the version that doesn't get aired, or, you know, and so I, it's just, but at the same time, the Lord is the ultimate creator. Yes. He's the ultimate, he's the artist, yes, of artists.
4: Yes. Mm-hmm.
1: And we are his children. We have direct access. And so we have the ability to create the most prolific art. Mm-hmm. And it just needs to be recognized that art that expresses the glory of God, mm-hmm, is also an art form that shouldn't be discriminated,
3: yeah, and
1: against.
3: And you're signed to his label, right?
1: Yes.
3: Mm-hmm. And so did you get a chance to ask him what he thought or talk to him after?
1: I didn't. We were both swamped in, yeah, people trying to talk to us. But.
0: So, you know, and I want to say that, you know, let's pray for Victory.
2: Yes. Mm. Yes.
0: Because she has been given an assignment, and I really do believe that we're going to see fruit from it. And even I told her this earlier, I felt like the Lord showed me from even the last couple of years, things she's done that she didn't realize. She planted seeds and they're going to, mm-hmm, come to fruition. There are others that are going to come alongside. I really do believe that this is the time and season, and she has been raised up for such a time as this. So,
1: amen,
0: pray for her. One of the things really on your heart lately is, yes, you talk about people who have a great work ethic.
1: Yeah.
0: But you said the work ethic is nothing if you don't have a worship ethic. Talk,
1: yeah,
0: a little bit about that.
1: Well, here's the thing. If all you have is a work ethic, then you're dealing in the same vantage point as the world and people that don't have a relationship with Jesus. It's natural to live according to your works and what you earn and what you do. But we have an advantage of being children of the Most High.
2: Yes.
1: There's so much work that he's done for us. And when we take a moment to worship him because of his works, that's when his works are activated in our lives. Yes. And we get to tap into this advantage that the world doesn't have. You know what I mean? People that don't have Christ don't have this advantage. And so, but a lot of times we're prohibited from living according to this advantage because we don't have a worship ethic.
2: Yeah. Mm-hmm.
1: We have a work ethic, but we don't have a worship ethic. We don't have the discipline to sit back and behold what he has done, yes, and all that he is doing and all that he is. And we're consumed like all the rest of the world, thinking about what we've done, what we're doing, our plans, you know, mm-hmm, how we look, what, you know.
2: Yeah.
1: And so it's just human nature. But I started, the Lord had me start, you know, he's like, you have to grow in your worship ethic for the places that I'm trying to take you. Otherwise, mm-hmm, I'm not, like, I don't want you to get hurt going to these places. And
0: yeah, because you told me that you got so busy working, and that now you're on tour, and,
1: yeah,
0: and you're opening for Lauren Daigle.
1: Yeah.
0: And so all these, but you said the Lord was like, you have to spend some time with me.
1: Exactly.
0: And I know people are watching, and they're like, well, I don't really know how to do that. And I just want to say, get a good worship,
1: yes,
0: album, like this one, Glory Hour. This is Victory's, has 18 songs on there. It's on iTunes. You can download it. I got it on my phone. Yes, I do. I like.
2: Bomb still downloads. She doesn't stream.
1: Yeah. I appreciate that.
0: Yeah,
2: that's real support, by the way.
3: Yeah,
2: really, yes, downloading.
0: Yeah. Yeah, I'm not going to Spotify or whatever like y'all do. But anyway, His Eye Is on the Sparrow.
1: Yeah,
0: mm-hmm, is one of my favorite ones to listen to. But there's a lot of great worship songs. But I mean, there's so much great worship music out there. But take time to do that. Mm. We're almost out of time. Let y'all each say one word, because you didn't get to say anything, Kendra, or two or three words.
5: I just want to reiterate how wonderful it is that you seek his presence first before you find out what the assignment is for the day. So always minister in your overflow.
6: Mm. And I just admire your passion, because there's purpose, and where there's purpose, there's the power of God.
1: Amen.
6: So I wish you the very best, because I believe God will increase your territory.
5: Yes.
0: Amen.
1: Amen.
0: And he is.
1: Cindy?
7: I love that you had the courage
4: at that moment that you had to step out, and God put you in a place that not many people, other believers, get to go. So you go strong, and I know God's taking you.
7: Amen. Thank you.
3: I am so, so proud of you. Oh. And I believe because you've been faithful to the Lord, he's going to continue to open doors that you could never even imagine as you continue to be faithful to him.
7: Thank you so much.
2: I just, the verse that comes to mind is, you know, that let your light shine, you know, as seated on a hill, the light of God shines through you and you're shining brightly, and just to keep doing that.
7: Amen.
8: Cindy? I don't know if it makes any sense, but I just feel like you're the apple of God's eye and that you're very special, and that, and he's allowing and trusting you with the platforms that you have. You're very special.
7: Amen. Amen.
8: Thank you. And we want you to feel like this is your home here at the table.
7: Yeah.
8: So you're always welcome. And we're loving you. We're praying for you. We're proud of you. We're championing you.
7: Thank you, Jim.
8: And you and I text back and forth.
7: Yeah.
8: I'm excited about what God is doing for Victory. Well, we are almost out of time. I want you to remember, God gives each of us a voice and talents to impact our world for the kingdom. Now, we don't sound like Victory, but we have a voice and we can worship. And so we must be bold and blaze new trails to bring the good news of the gospel to the nations and hurting people that are around you every day. Like, who is it in your sphere that you can share the love of God with? I mean, whether it's a hug, buying them a coffee, say, hey, you know what? If you know they're going through a difficult time, just you say, hey, can I pray with you? There's so many opportunities the Lord's going to give you, and just pay attention to that. And if you're watching today, you know that God is calling you to take a step and be bold with the gospel. I want you to use your talents, and just know that we're here to encourage you. And we have prayer partners that are standing by ready to pray with you. Whatever need you have, if you prayed that prayer, if you invited Jesus in, I would love to send you a free book entitled Now What, if you prayed that prayer. And I do want to thank Victory for joining us today. Be sure to check out her album, Glory Hour. It's available now. And for more on her latest music, you can visit her online at victoryboyd.com. Also, she's on tour. Check the website and see if she's going to be in your area. And if today's Table Talk has touched your life, let us know. Leave us a comment on Facebook, Instagram, Twitter, or YouTube. We always love hearing from you. Now, we couldn't let Victory go without sharing another song, because she is amazing and she's anointed. So here she is once again, Victory Boyd.

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8: Hi, I'm Dr. Doug Weiss, and for over 40 years as a licensed psychologist, I've helped countless individuals heal from life's deepest hurts and challenges. And here on Healing Time, you won't just hear powerful testimonies, you'll be equipped with practical steps and biblical tools to walk in real, lasting freedom in Christ.
9: God created men to live with courage, conviction, and character. But in today's culture, real manhood is often confused or compromised. Today's guest is here to call men back to biblical courage and a bold faith in Jesus. Today's guest is an author, speaker, and the president of Christian Men's Network, which is impacting millions of men with the gospel, equipping pastors to make real disciples for Jesus. Our friend, Paul Cole, welcome to Healing Time.
10: Oh, man, it's so good to be here.
9: Good to hear.
10: You're such a blessing, brother. And I love the whole, just the title, Healing, because that's really where a lot of us don't go. And well, we need it.
9: We need to, and I really encourage people to do it as a group. Like, we got lots of different products, self-esteem, you know, men's purity issues, all kinds of stuff on Healing Time website, so they can do this. But your story starts in California.
10: Yeah.
9: Okay, which, you know, you wouldn't necessarily go to California to start a huge men's ministry, but God does. He starts in California with you, and give us a little bit of your story, your dad and all that. And
10: well, my father was a pastor, and so I grew up in Santa Cruz, California. And
9: as a PK.
10: He pastored as a PK, which back in the day, it was a little different era.
9: Oh, totally.
10: Growing up. And ministers back in that era were pretty much encouraged to give everything
9: to the church.
10: For the ministry, for the church. So you sacrificed everything, including your family.
9: Mm-hmm.
10: And so he discovered that later in life. Let's say when I was in my late teens and my sisters were mid-teens. And he began to recover that. And so he wrote a book called Maximize Manhood, if you will, about the journey of what it is to be a real man and what it is to father your children. So forward into that, I got into television, media, marketing, all that, started a company, moved here to Texas. But in all of that, my father started this ministry called Christian Men's Network. And I began to help him with that, with our media company and the things we had. And then after a period of time, and 23 years ago, he went to be with the Lord. But the Lord used that ministry in a powerful way as he became a mentor to many other men who started ministries to men.
9: Talk about what God did with that seed and what that has become now, a tree.
10: Yeah, it's there's so many different great men of God. I think of Pat Morley with us, you know, Man in the Mirror. Mm-hmm. And I think of many different great
9: G12,
10: friends.
9: these kind of things.
10: You know, because what we begin to discover was if men are not discipled, if they're actually not on purpose discipled, that means mentored.
9: Yes.
10: Okay, if they're not mentored, then they just kind of choose their own path.
9: Right.
10: Or what most guys do is they don't do anything. Mm-hmm. Like, hey, I'm okay. I show up on Sunday.
9: Right.
10: You know, I'm good. So what the Lord did with Christian Men's Network, when my father began that 48 years ago, what happened is that seed began to touch the hearts of men. I think of Robert Berger in Lima, Peru, that now has expanded that with Christian Men's Network across South America. And so now in Brazil, there's 10,000 men's groups meeting.
9: Wow.
10: It's, I think, 1,800 churches in Argentina. We've got a conference coming up in December there. There's a number of different things like that. So Lima, Peru, what Robert saw was then he began to disciple men. It changed his church.
9: Mm-hmm.
10: Changed everything. So when he had 500 people in his church in Lima, Peru, he was a missionary. He's now Peruvian. When he was a missionary from the coast of California, we kind of connected on surfing.
9: Sure.
10: But he went there in order to touch people's lives. He had 500 people in a church. When he began to concentrate on men and spend most of his time discipling the men in his church, his church went from 500 to 5,000 in 5 years.
9: Wow.
10: And the beauty of it, Doug, is that the growth
9: solid.
10: Was deep. It was
9: solid growth, yeah.
10: So it was unshakable. Mm-hmm. When a man's discipled, he knows his purpose, his direction, his destiny, why he's here. And then that man now no longer, because we all want to leave a legacy, right? So what is that? What a man does in life becomes history. Mm-hmm. What he puts into motion becomes his legacy.
9: Right.
10: So legacy, that thing that we have. So now men begin to see that. God began to bless it, begin to grow. So what Robert Berger saw happen in his church, he's taken now across that country.
9: Mm-hmm.
10: We have other friends in different parts of the world, and somewhere around 1.5 million men every single month are going through those materials somewhere in the world, 50 different languages.
9: Wow.
10: And I feel like we're just kicking off a lot of things.
9: Sure.
10: We're teaching pastors. We did a program in Cairo, Egypt. We've done three of them now.
9: Mm-hmm.
10: We've trained over 200 pastors about discipling men.
9: Yes.
10: We're now doing it in Amman, Jordan. We're doing it in some places I don't even want to talk about.
9: Right. You're in a 1040 window somewhere.
10: Yeah. I got a text last Saturday from a man who says, hey, this man you prayed for and that you commissioned in this particular country, his place was disrupted. In fact, it was raided by the police. They destroyed all his computers. He had a bunch of men there that he was getting off of drugs, getting off the streets. Their lives were being changed by Christ, and they got dispersed and wiped out.
9: Mm.
10: So this is what's happening to our Christian friends and family. And that's why I appreciate Daystar, because you're pushing into all those places.
9: Absolutely.
10: And we can go digitally with this healing program. We can go digitally to places where you can't go, we can't go physically. And you can't actually hold a Bible in those places. If you do, you're going to jail.
9: Mm-hmm.
10: Or worse, you're being
9: injured or killed.
10: Yeah, injured or killed. And so what happened in all of this is that the Lord has used the ministry to men to grow churches. You know, somebody asked me, what do you do? I said, well, I head up a charity. You know, if you're meeting with a general person, I head up a charity that focuses on defeating fatherlessness and ending child abuse and raising up strong men who are willing to serve others.
9: Mm-hmm.
10: And our theme is every child deserves a loving dad.
9: Amen.
10: Well, you can't argue with that.
9: Right.
10: You know, so what we're looking at now with Christian Men's Network is that as you mentor men, it changes the future for children.
9: Mm-hmm.
10: Right?
9: That's absolutely true.
10: And it's generational.
9: Right.
10: And you see that. I'll give you two quick stories I love. The stories of Eli and Jay Iris. So Eli's this well-known man who mentored Samuel. But he's got two sons.
9: Right, who are messed up.
10: Yeah, they're messed up, man. They're all jacked up. Mm-hmm. And they're using their position
9: ministry.
10: In order to rip people off, right? And worse. But he never stops them. Because if he stops them and he says, these guys are bad, it messes up his position. Because he's the leader of the synagogue.
9: Right,
10: he's the
9: high priest.
10: Head guy. He's the high priest. And then you look at Jairus. Jairus is that man who came to Jesus because his daughter was close to dying. In fact, died while he's trying to get Jesus to his home. Jairus was also a man of position in the religious world. He was the head of the synagogue. But he didn't care about his position. Right. He cared about his daughter.
11: Come on.
10: And the contrast is Eli cared more about his position than he did about his children.
11: Yes.
10: And Jairus cared more about his children than he did about his position.
11: Amen. And so
10: that's the heart of a father.
11: What I see in men who have men in their lives is they feel safe. They don't feel alone. So if something comes up.
10: Well, you don't feel alone. That's
11: whether it's a temptation, a fear, or an opportunity.
10: Yeah.
11: Because all three can mess up your safety. Yeah. You know, if you got this woman hitting on you and you're not talking about it, that'll mess up your safety.
10: Yeah.
11: Okay. If you have fear coming into your life and you're not talking about it, that'll mess you up. If you have an opportunity which can challenge your faith, I mean, I can tell you, I was in a CEO group for over 20 years with some really good Christian men, very successful business guys. And sometimes we just had to call not each other out, we had to call each other up.
10: That's really good.
11: You know what I'm saying? Say, wait a minute.
10: That's really good.
11: Because they're like, you know, they were 70 years old and God was giving them a new opportunity. And we're like, you jump. What are you talking about? Retirement's not in the Bible. Get out there.
10: Yeah.
11: You know?
10: No, it's
11: and let's go for it. And they would leave encouraged and go, wow. Like for me personally, just watching the process over 20 years being in those relationships encouraged me and developed me in some ways that there's not a way that another way that could have been done.
10: You've got to have the encouragement of a brother. There's nothing like another man saying, hey, well done.
11: Amen.
10: Way to go.
11: You know, all of us have that place in our heart that we want our dad to say, well done, good job, love you, proud of you. But we can do that for each other as men, especially, you know, guys, we can reach out to these young guys. I mean, these teenagers, these 20, 30-year-olds, you know, if you're 60 or above, how many men have you hugged lately that are under the age of 30, and just say, proud of you, buddy. You're here at church.
10: Yeah, well done.
11: You know,
10: man.
11: You showed up. Okay, I see the way you're walking. I love you. I see what you're doing on the stage. I see what you're doing down in the
10: kitchen. That's really good.
11: I see you. I see you. I'm proud of you. Let me hug you.
10: Yeah.
11: Get out of here. You know, we need that.
10: It's
11: something that men are sometimes ashamed to talk about, but we do. We all need that kind of like, hey.
10: Sometimes, well, you know what it is. Sometimes we need a pat on the back. Sometimes we need a kick in the butt.
11: Right.
10: And
11: both is how men love.
10: Yeah, come
11: on. Both is love.
10: Well, it has to come out of love. True discipline, this is one of the things that you teach. True discipline always comes out of love.
11: Mm-hmm.
10: You know, you discipline because you love. You show me a child that's undisciplined, and I'll show you a child that's unloved.
11: Come on now.
10: And the issue that you and I deal with is a man will show up. Mm-hmm. Let's say a man will show up. He brings some money back to his family or whatever, but he doesn't mentor them, doesn't discipline them, doesn't provide an atmosphere. Because that's really what we're talking about.
11: Mm-hmm.
10: And fatherlessness, the thing that we hit against and that this program is about, fatherlessness is the leading indicator of poverty in every culture of the world.
11: Wow.
10: Every culture. So let me just draw a quick line. Poverty. Okay, that issue means a child is malnourished.
11: Right, spiritually, emotionally, financially.
10: Right, so malnourishment, just think of this. Harvard came out with a study, I'm sure you read it, about the thinning of the cortex.
11: Mm-hmm.
10: And the thinning of the cortex means your quick memory, that ability to take a test in school. It's when it's thinner, you can't remember stuff.
11: Right.
10: It deteriorates. So when you are malnourished, the cortex thins, you're not able to take tests, and now somebody says, well, and I think in Belize, one of the teachers told me, he said, well, we just say it this way, hungry children can't learn. So here we are, I live in the United States, we live in the United States, very prosperous country, and yet we've got food deserts all over the place, in fact, near where I live. And so what does the church do? Why has God raised up the church? God's raised up the church to disciple men who disciple their families and change culture. And how do we change culture? You just go out and start.
11: Yeah.
10: So you go out and you say, okay, here's a food desert. That means they don't have fresh food within three bus stops or a 10-minute, 15-minute walk. So now you look at it and you say, okay, what can I do to help change this? Now, I might be a plumber. I might be an electrician. What can I do? Well, I can go help somebody else do what they do.
11: Right.
10: Or I can go to that school that's trying to do something, and I can do their electrical work for them. I can do something else. So you start where you are with what
11: you have. Right. Use your gifts. Use your gifts.
10: Use your gifts.
11: If you use your gifts, God gives you more.
10: That's what it's about right there. So the thing we're attacking is fatherlessness. Mm-hmm. And I believe when you build strong men, you have strong families. Mm-hmm. Strong families make strong churches. And strong churches are the light of the world.
11: Yes.
10: Right?
11: Yes,
10: absolutely. God raised up the church. It's his body.
11: I know
10: we're an easy target.
11: Right.
10: You know, you've got all these people. You got a whole bunch of YouTube
11: genre. It's an imperfect situation, you know.
10: Talking about this guy, this thing.
11: YouTube self-appointed prophets. Listen, we're going to come back with Paul, and we're going to get into his book called Identity, because it has real value. So stay right where you are.
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11: Well, welcome back to Healing Time. We're here with Paul Cole, and I want to spend some time talking about now your book, called Identity. Okay. First of all, you know, I'm a writer and you're a writer. What kind of inspired you to go, okay, Lord, I need to do this?
10: Well, what really inspired me was the fact that Mark 5, and I use the story in the book, Mark 5 is a man that Jesus encounters. He's been walking through a cemetery screaming and crying. He's the demon-possessed man, Gerasenes. And so we read that story, but I thought, what is driving this man? What is it? Demon possessed, whatever. The issue was he had no identity. He didn't know who he was. He didn't know what his story was. And so I began to look at this, and in my doctorate in semiotics, my professor Leonard Sweet talks about this a lot, about definition and who you are, story. And I just began to look at and pray over as we do over these things, and to be able to communicate this easily for us as men. Mm-hmm. And the definition I came up with on identity is the story you tell yourself about yourself.
11: Right. It's the inner voice.
10: It's that story. It's
11: either
10: that,
11: I'm good enough or I'm not good enough. I can or I can't.
10: And most,
11: I will or I won't.
10: And most men are telling themselves a story that somebody else wrote the lyrics to.
11: That's a good point.
10: And so what happens is we begin to rehearse this story of who I am, that I'm not good enough, that I'm held back or whatever. And so Jesus came as the word to rewrite your story.
11: Amen.
10: And definition, so as I begin to look at this, and then the ministry to men, you know, as I moved into the ministry to men, having grown up surfing and team sports and playing basketball and baseball and college and
11: always around dudes, right?
10: And always around guys. And you begin to realize, you know, some guys are having a problem growing up.
11: Right. Especially when you go to reunions.
10: Oh, dude. Yeah. I mean, seriously.
11: Like, wow, you're still drunk 30 years later.
10: It's like, now that's a funny one, man, going back to high school, you know, and of course that was, but I began to look at it and realize that definition is what drives your decisions.
11: Yes.
10: So every decision is based on your definition. Mm-hmm. Behavior follows belief. Mm-hmm. What you believe about God, what you believe about others, what you believe about yourself. Mm-hmm. So as I begin to look at that and minister to men and sit down with men and talk and deal with these issues, I begin to realize, man, I want something that's easy to read. And there's a 40-day devotional to renew your mind. Mm-hmm. You know, take 5 minutes every day. Begin to walk through it. One of the things we have a tendency to do is we look at the Bible and we go, oh, dude, I don't know where to start. What to do. So
11: we do nothing. I mean, generally, I don't know about you, but I'm not gifted with mechanics. Okay. I think my dad didn't teach me anything. I never learned anything. And I don't really have a desire to learn anything. So I think all you guys mechanics are brilliant.
10: I know a guy,
11: right?
10: Yeah.
11: And so that's what we do. But as a guy, if I lift up the hood of my car, you know, and there's something wrong with it, I do what every guy does. I look at it and then I close it because I don't know what to do. You know, and when men don't know what to do, we tend to do nothing.
10: Right.
11: Right. And so this book can help somebody go, okay, I can read a scripture or two. I can, hear what it's trying to say to me, and maybe even, I think you have some space where you can write stuff down, right?
10: Yeah, and I've got stories of different men in here, and we start talking about the things that really stop us from starting. And so that's why I wrote the book, Identity, and mm-hmm. God's used it. It's in six different languages now, mm-hmm. and we use it in different parts of the world. Christian Men's Network today is in over 100 nations.
11: Wow.
10: God's using it in a powerful way. We help churches disciple men. Mm-hmm. It's really, so when somebody talks about,
11: hey. That's different than preaching, and that's different than church growth, per se, even though discipling men is probably the fastest way to church growth.
10: Well, it's the strongest way to church growth.
11: That's probably a better way to say
10: it. One of the fastest ways is just do an event
11: sure.
10: that brings everybody together.
11: Right.
10: One of the things that Billy Graham said, and I

0: ministry to men. And, and my picture, Doug, is some guys just lucky to be good soil? Is that just a luck thing? Mm. So what's the role then of us as men who follow Christ? I believe, remember when Mary came to the tomb and she turned around and she saw Jesus, but she mistook him for what?
1: Yeah.
0: The gardener.
1: Right.
0: What was the first job that God gave Adam? Mm. Gardening.
1: Right.
0: I believe that our role as ministers to men is to go take all of that ground and make it good soil.
1: Well, I think we
0: pull the thorns.
1: We can be good soil.
0: Move the stones.
1: We can be good soil. If good soil surrounds a seed, I think we can take that analogy another way. Like, okay, someone gets
0: right.
1: saved. Like, there's a church in California. I think it's called Rock Church. And I went there and I did some things. But I was so impressed with the way they did evangelism. Now, this guy's not on TV. Doesn't want to be. He's got 10,000 member church plus. Changing the city, changing the world quietly. But when they do an altar call, here's the way. They bring people down. And then if you're in altar ministry, and they've got lots of them, you're expected to personally follow that person until they get into the beginner's class.
0: I love that.
1: And a beginner's class starts every month. So for 3 or 4 weeks, you're responsible to call them, meet with them, and
0: talk with them,
1: build a relationship with them, and make sure they get into the class. And
0: Brotherhood.
1: The church takes it from there. And so, but what that church did is they said, we're going to be good soil.
0: Yeah.
1: Okay.
0: Yeah.
1: We don't really care what soil you grew up in.
0: Right.
1: We're going
0: to
1: be that soil.
0: Because we're going to help you become good soil.
1: Right.
0: And remove the rocks.
1: That seed that God put in you.
0: Yeah.
1: We're going to surround you, and you're going to mature, and yeah, the weeds can be pulled out. All of us have
0: exactly
1: and stuff like that. So I think we don't know who we are.
0: Mm.
1: We don't know that our light will help heal darkness.
0: Mm.
1: You know, we don't know that the warmth of our love will break the curses of abandonment.
0: Yeah, so good.
1: You know what I'm saying? Because you've done men's conferences, and I have for many years, and you see the guys that come down, whether it's sexual purity or marriage or whatever we're going into, and they really do, they have this place of repentance. And really, when you just go hug them and they can feel that you love them and you accept them, as dirty as they are at that moment, their sins are gone.
0: Mm.
1: Like, they don't carry them anymore because the good soil surrounded the seed. You know, and I hope that encourages you, especially some of you older women and mature men. You know, I'm talking to people that, you know, have some gray on the side, that your ministry is love, and you can be, we can be that soil.
0: Yeah.
1: Even if you just took 5 guys and you did this book with them, you would help change your life.
0: Oh,
1: you know,
0: no question.
1: You say, okay, let's have a conversation.
0: Yeah, no question.
1: And let's talk about this on Friday, you know, at breakfast, and let's just have this conversation. Because that's what guys do with books like this, is say, let's do a book and let's read it together.
0: Well, it starts a conversation. So now you go through, you go chapter 2, hey, what do you think? And all of a sudden, you're in a conversation.
1: Right.
0: And then out of that conversation, we have to trust Jesus to be Jesus.
1: Amen.
0: The Holy Spirit begins to work in men's lives. That's the power of it. Your heart begins to open. Mm-hmm. Something begins to change. And you begin to say, you know, I know we're talking about this, but I got to tell you something, man. My son's dealing with something right now.
1: Yeah, and that's what happened.
0: And I need to pray for him. You know, would you guys, I don't know how to do this.
1: Right.
0: I don't know what to do. But would you pray with me over this?
1: Sure.
0: I remember one time I was working, this is years ago, when it was in between college jobs, you know. Mm-hmm. And I was working as a Teamster. And I ended up with the nickname Preacher. Mm-hmm. It wasn't because I preached.
1: Right,
0: it was because guys found out I was a follower of Christ.
1: Right.
0: And every so often, one of the guys would come up and goes, hey, man. You look around, I got this thing going on. Mm. Oh, my wife, I really need some prayer on this thing. Mm. You know how to pray, right?
1: Yeah, right.
0: Go, yeah, man.
1: Yeah, dude.
0: Yeah, you know what I'm saying? And it's like the fact is, when you're a follower of Christ, people know it. It's in your spirit. Mm-hmm. It's in your demeanor, or they should know it. And so when you lean into that a little bit, there's somebody at your workplace, somebody at your break, somebody you're riding in a truck with going to do lines.
1: Sure.
0: You know, as a lineman. And you're talking about different stuff. And then something comes up and you say, yeah, you know, I dealt with that whole thing. Mm. I had that addiction and I've been able to cut that out of my life.
1: Sure.
0: Dude, really, how do you do that?
1: Right.
0: And now all of a sudden there's that opening.
1: Yeah, anytime people share a testimony. But what's cool about identity, because if you know who you are in Christ, I am a healer.
0: Yeah.
1: I am a deliverer.
0: Mm.
1: I am light. I walk in truth. by the grace of God. Like, we're all imperfect. You know, we're all imperfect. But when you go, like,

0: I can be that to someone else who doesn't have as much light,
1: right?
0: Doesn't have as much things going on. And that means, hey, can I pray for you? That means interrupting someone's life like Jesus did. And what is funny about Jesus, people interrupted Jesus' life all the time. Okay, so if you haven't been interrupted lately, you might want to check your light.
1: That's really good.
0: You know what I'm saying?
1: Yeah, because that's really good.
0: Because people, I don't know, I'm a psychologist or whatever, but people will come up to me and start telling me their story.
1: Yeah.
0: You know, and so I would just say that if, honestly, the Holy Spirit interrupts my life constantly. But if you haven't been interrupted lately, you might want to ask Jesus for those interruptions. So that, you know, how can I pray for you?
1: Turn the heat up a little bit on your light.
0: Right. Because moths attract the light.
1: Yeah, that's right? Really good.
0: And so if they're walking in darkness and they see a light, they are going to attract. They don't know why they like you. They don't know why when you come in for coffee, they kind of, oh, I'm glad he's here. But you start encouraging them and you just, how's your day really? Okay, how would your day be better? They've never thought about having a better
1: day. Yeah.
0: You know,
1: and ask the fact is, light displaces darkness. The exponential power of the law of displacement is that light always displaces darkness. Mm-hmm. So you don't have to go somewhere. You just be the light. Christ in you, the hope of glory. Greater is he who is in you than he is in the world.
0: But this comes from identity.
1: Comes from identity, like knowing who you are.
0: If I'm a loser going out into the world, I'm going to act like a loser going out into the world.
1: Or you're going to attract losers. David goes to the cave of Adullam. Mm-hmm. Who shows up? A bunch of guys just like him.
0: Right? Running from
1: They're
0: the law.
1: All messed up. Running from the law. Running from their past. Trying to deal with their whole thing. And then when the prophet shows up and he begins to deal with his identity, and I believe it says his family came too, right? I believe there was something that began to happen in that where he was healed as his identity was healed. Mm-hmm. And he came out of there a warrior.
0: Yeah, amen. Well, I'm encouraged that someone can use a tool like identity. You can use a tool like this. And also give us your website for the men's ministry, because I want men to minister men. Like, the reason I have you on is I love you, but I would rather duplicate you 100,000 times.
1: Yeah, me too.
0: I would rather have 100 groups of three guys getting together because of this show.
1: Right.
0: You know, that's why we do Healing Time, is so that you can get off your sofa, men and women. Women, we've got lots of things on our website for groups for you to do, to love women, help with kids, parenting, stuff like that. And men, we need you to be men. You know, you can pick up identity, get that. But listen, we want you to do something. Be a light somewhere. And you can't do that on your sofa unless you're bringing them into your house, okay? So encourage people today, pray for people today, be a blessing. Now, we know many of you, you're on social media. So, of course, follow us on Instagram at Dr. Doug Weiss, or subscribe to our YouTube channels at Dr. Doug Weiss or at Healing Time Ministries. And you can also listen to the podcast. If you're a podcast person, it's on all major platforms, Dr. Doug Weiss. And this would be a good one to share with some other men and just to start the conversation so that you can do this. Go ask your pastor, is there any young guys who need to be mentored? Is there, you know, or just go up to him and say, who's discipling you? Okay, I will. Let's get together Tuesday morning. Let's talk about the Bible.
1: There you go. Come on.
0: I want to love on you. You can do that in Jesus' name. So go forth. Do it. I hope you're enjoying today's episode. But before we finish, I want to tell you about Jesus and how simple it is to make the most important decision of your life. If you've walked away from him or you've never made him Lord of your life, you can do that right now. Just repeat this prayer with me out loud. Say, Jesus, forgive me of my sins. 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Listen, we love you. Welcome home. I hope this conversation with Paul Cole has helped you to see the importance of discipleship and why we need godly men to rise up now more than ever. 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

0: Welcome to Johnny Erickson Tada Sharing Hope. Johnny's story today will touch your heart deeply. It's about a Caribbean cruise vacation she and Ken went on.
1: It was a Caribbean cruise to the islands a few years ago. A chance for Ken and me to carve out a week for ourselves away from ministry. No phones, no emails, no Wheels for the World trips for Ken and me to go on. We were taking a break from traveling to, you know, developing nations to give Bibles and wheelchairs. We were far away from the maddened crowd, the pressures, the demands, no work, or so I thought. Ken and I leaned over the railing of the enormous ship, and we watched the passengers wind their way off the gangplank, through a checkpoint, and down the narrow streets of a Jamaican village to the marketplace 5 blocks away. Ken looked at me and said, "Are you ready?" And I said, "Let's go." So, decked out in our tourist garb, we made our way through the lines of hawkers and taxicab drivers. Ken waved them off, and we proceeded to head down the street on the right-hand side, where most of the cruise ship tourists were walking. But then, I looked at the other side of the road, and I noticed a few beggars. I thought, maybe the cruise line doesn't allow them on this side of the street. But then, I spotted a young Jamaican woman in a wheelchair beside a table of seashell necklaces. Ken and I looked at each other and said, "We don't belong on this side of the street. We belong over there." So we left the tourists and crossed the road. We were late getting to the marketplace for chatting with so many disabled people who lined the left side of the street. By the time we reached the village center, I found a place under the shade of the colonnade, and sitting there, I noticed a happy-looking Jamaican man wearing a straw hat. He was seated at the corner of the colonnade. He was a one-man band, he was, strumming a banjo while pumping drums and a horn with his good foot. I noticed his other leg was amputated. His music was upbeat, and so I wheeled to the tourist to get closer. And when he saw me kind of bob my head to his rhythm, this man picked up a pair of maracas and offered them to me. "Here, lady, come and join me, play these." I smiled as I shook my head. "Oh, no." But when he saw my smile, he stood up, hobbled over, and tried to place the maracas in my hand. That's when he drew back, stunned. He realized that not only were my legs paralyzed, but I did not have use of my hands. His smile turned to dismay, and he cried to everyone gathered there, "Oh, pray for this lady, pray for her." The group didn't know how to react. Ken arrived on the scene, and together we tried to alleviate everyone's concerns, especially the Jamaican with the banjo. I tried to reassure him, "It's okay, really, I'm happy because of Jesus." At which point, he pressed his hands together and lowered his head as if to show me he would pray. That night, back in the ship's dining room, surrounded by elegant china, linen, I stared into the candle at our table, and I whispered, "What an honor." And it was, because a poor man considered me poorer than himself. A disabled man considered my disability a thing to be pitied, to have compassion on. I was the recipient of charity from a toothless old Jamaican with one leg, and I could not have had a greater tribute. Oh, what a privilege to be less than the least, to be lower than the lowliest that we desire to serve. Oh, to be like Christ. What an experience, and I will never forget it.
0: Listening friend, what's our Lord Jesus saying to you today? Are you struggling and feeling like you're less than the least, lower than the lowliest? If so, you can be like Johnny and thank God for the honor of sharing in the suffering of Christ. Johnny and I would love to pray for you. So go to johnnyradio.org. 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

0: This is Ann Graham Lotz with Daily Light for Daily Living. Have you ever wondered what happened to the disciples of Jesus? According to tradition, Philip was scourged and crucified. Matthew was beheaded. Jude was beaten to death. Simon was crucified. John was tortured and exiled. James, brother of John, was beheaded. James was beaten to death. Andrew hung on a cross 3 days before dying. Bartholomew was beaten, skinned alive, and beheaded. Thomas was speared with a javelin. Peter was crucified, upside down. Why? For their conviction that Jesus is alive and he is Lord, and their identification with him. Listen to me. Jesus said, "If anyone would come after me, he must deny himself, take up his cross, and follow me. Whoever wants to save his life will lose it, but whoever loses his life for me will find it." James 1:12 encourages us, "Blessed is the man who perseveres under trial." This is Ann Graham Lotz.
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You need to know that you matter, and that I'm proud of you, and you have a purpose. I know you're hurting and you're losing sleep, but you are not worth this. The world wouldn't be the same without you. And to the people who doubt you, they really don't know nothing about you.

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1: In the end, the world that was made by him, bought by him, loved by him, rejected him completely. And so he takes charge, not only with justice and mercy, but now he takes charge with power.
2: You're listening to Ann Graham Lotz on Living in the Light. Ann's ongoing study is in the book of Revelation, today in chapter 8, with her message titled, Under the Authority of the Lord Jesus Christ. Here's Ann with this introduction.
1: The seven seals give way to seven trumpets. And the trumpets, the seven seals are disasters, but the seven trumpets are supernatural disasters. The first four are environmental, the last three deal with man. But the interesting thing about them, they reveal that God judges not only with patience, progression, and a pause, but with precision. These trumpets are like smart bombs. They're like drones that just, you know, you have that, looks like a video game almost, and they pinpoint who they're going to destroy. They're very precise, very controlled judgments of God that come from the throne. So in chapter 8, verse 7, the first angel sounded the trumpet, and there came hail and fire mixed with blood, and it was hurled down upon the earth. And see this? A third of the earth was burned up, a third of the trees and all the green grass. So the earth was defoliated by one third. Remember, maybe you don't, Vietnam War. I'm old enough to remember the Vietnam War. And Agent Orange, when they sprayed those jungles with Agent Orange, and they just defoliated everything. And one third of the earth is defoliated, but just one third. He could have done everything. Second angel sounded his trumpet, something like a huge mountain all ablaze was thrown into the sea. And a third of the sea turned into blood. A third of the living creatures of the sea died, and a third of the ships were destroyed. So it destroyed the salt water, the sea lanes, the fish by one third. The third angel sounded his trumpet. A great star blazing like a torch fell from the sky, and a third of the fresh water was destroyed. And the fourth angel, in verse 12, sounded his trumpet, and a third of the sun was struck, and a third of the moon, and a third of the stars. So a third of the lights in the sky went out. And you see the precision, one third, one third, one third, one third. And you see God's reluctance to bring judgment on this planet. And he's doing it so precisely and in measure and holding back, not wanting to judge the world, but wanting to warn them and purge them of their rebellion and bring them to repentance. But they don't repent. And so the fifth trumpet blows. And this one is getting very eerie. But in chapter 9, verse 1, the fifth angel sounded his trumpet, and I saw a star that had fallen from the sky to the earth. And this is Satan himself. The star was given the key to the shaft of the abyss, and when he opened the abyss, smoke rose from it like smoke from a gigantic furnace. And the sun and sky were darkened by the smoke, and out of the smoke locusts came. Those are demons. And they were given power over the earth, and they brought in depression and despondency and demons bringing in despair, distress. So people became miserable. The sixth trumpet. In verse 13, I heard a voice coming from the horns of the golden altar that is before God, and it said to the sixth angel, release the four angels bound at the great river Euphrates. These are not angelic angels. These are demonic angels. They've been kept ready for this very hour, day, and month, and year, and they were released to kill a third of mankind. Heard the number of the mounted troops, 200 million. I heard their number. And so the demons are released. A third of the population of planet Earth is destroyed. Wouldn't you think they would say, I've had enough? Wouldn't you think they would say, God, please save us? Verse 20, the rest of mankind that were not killed by these plagues still did not repent of the work of their hands. They did not stop worshiping demons, idols of gold, silver, bronze, stone, wood, idols that can't see or hear or walk, nor did they repent of their murders, magic arts, sexual immorality, or their thefts. And so the seventh trumpet blows. Chapter 11, verse 15. While all of this is going on earth, and there's this judgment and this destruction and this blasphemy and death in heaven, there's a celebration because the bad guys are getting it, you know? People who are in heaven whose loved ones were killed and tortured and treated so cruelly by these people down on earth who are now coming under judgment. And so there were loud voices in heaven which said, the kingdom of the world has become the kingdom of our Lord and of his Christ, and he will reign forever and ever. And the 24 elders who were seated on their thrones before God fell on their faces, and they worshiped God, saying, we give thanks to you, Lord God Almighty, who is and was, because you have taken your great power and you've begun to reign. The nations were angry, and your wrath has come, and the time has come for judging the dead and rewarding your servants, the prophets, and your saints, and those who reverence your name, both small and great, and for destroying those who destroy the earth. And so we see in that seventh seal the celebration, seventh trumpet, the celebration in heaven, because God's rule and his judgment is righteous. And I know this is hard to take in, and we think, oh, I can hardly stand it. But we get our sense of righteousness from God, right? And when he judges like this, it's the right thing to do. And he's got to clear up planet Earth. He's got to clean it up before he can set up his rule and reign on this earth and turn it into heaven on earth. So he's got to deal with these wicked people. And so the trumpets have sounded, and all of heaven rejoices that wrong is being set right. The wicked do not get by with their sin. So he takes charge with justice. He takes charge with mercy. And this is something I want to go back and point out to you, because this is very precious. This is so godlike. This is so just like Jesus. Because while he's pouring out his judgment and all those seals and trumpets, he's also in charge with mercy. And we see his provision, interestingly enough, 144,000 Jewish preachers. And going back to chapter 7, verse 2, I saw another angel coming up from the east, having the seal of the living God. And he called out in a loud voice to the four angels who had been given power to harm the land and the sea. And he said, don't harm the land or the sea or the trees until we put a seal on the foreheads of the servants of our God. And I heard the number of those who were sealed, 144,000 from all the tribes of Israel. And we find that these 144,000 Jews have a seal somehow. They're supernaturally protected from the persecution, from the famine, from the disease, from the pestilence, from all the things that are happening. And they preach their hearts out. And I think as a result of them, there's a worldwide revival, because in verse 9, it says, after this I looked, and there before me was a great multitude, no one could count, from every nation, tribe, people, language, standing before the throne and in front of the Lamb. And they're wearing white robes and holding palm branches in their hands. And who are they? Verse 13, one of the elders said, who are they in these white robes? And I answered, I don't know, you know. And he said, these are they who have come out of the great tribulation. They've washed their robes and made them white in the blood of the Lamb. So when these 144,000 evangelists are preaching the gospel, people do respond. Not worldwide, not the majority, but there are people all over the world who respond to the gospel. They repent of their sin. They're persecuted and put to death for their faith. And they're taken up to heaven, and they're in their white robes, and they're standing under the altar, and they begin to cry out for their loved ones on earth. Oh, Lord, how long until you just stop all this madness? How long until you protect your people down there and bring them home? And God says, just a little while longer, just a little while longer, wanting more people to come to repentance before he just ends everything. But there are 144,000 Jewish preachers who bring many people to faith in Christ. And then he also is merciful, not only by providing preachers, but prophets. This is very interesting. Chapter 11, verse 3. And I will give power to my two witnesses, and they will prophesy for 1,260 days clothed in sackcloth. Verse 6, these men have power to shut up the sky so it will not rain during the time they're prophesying, and they have power to turn the waters into blood and to strike the earth with every kind of plague as often as they want. And there's been a lot of speculation on who these two witnesses are. And I think the best guess is one is Moses, who brought the plagues on Egypt and turned the water into blood, and the other is Elijah, who shut up the heavens when it didn't rain for 3 years, and then when he confronted the priests of Baal, he prayed and fasted, and God then sent the rain. So can you imagine? Moses, who died, but they never found his body. They searched Mount Nebo. They could never find his body. We know he reappeared on the Mount of Transfiguration with Jesus. Elijah was caught up in a whirlwind. He never did die. He was just taken up to heaven. He appeared on the Mount of Transfiguration. So maybe these two men come back at the end of time. And you've got two men who are as fine of preachers as there could be. And backing up their preaching and the gospel with a demonstration of power that ought to get everybody's attention. And actually it did. And their testimony rocked the world. Everybody's talking about it. Everybody hears them. Eventually, they have nothing more to say. They have said it all. The last person has responded. And at that point, in verse 7 of chapter 11, when they finish their testimony, they had nothing more to say. The beast that comes up from the abyss will attack them, overpower them, and kill them. Their bodies lie in the street of that great city, which is figuratively called Sodom in Egypt, where the Lord was crucified. They lay in the streets of Jerusalem for 3.5 days. Men from every people, tribe, language, will gaze on their bodies and refuse them burial. So you know CNN and all the news organizations are all focused on these two dead bodies, and they're lying there rotting in the streets, and inhabitants of the earth, it's like Christmas. They gloat over them. They celebrate by sending each other gifts because these two prophets had tormented those who lived on the earth with their plagues and shutting up the sky and warning them of judgment to come. And, oh, let's get rid of these two crabby old men. I mean, I'm so tired of hearing about judgment. Let's get rid of them. And they're killed and good. They're dead and gone. And while everybody's watching, verse 11, after 3.5 days, the breath of life from God entered them and they stood on their feet and terror struck those who saw them. And then they heard a loud voice from heaven saying to them, come up here. And they went up to heaven in a cloud while their enemies looked on. At that very hour, there was a severe earthquake and 1/10 of the city collapsed. 7,000 people were killed in the earthquake. Survivors were terrified. And finally, some of them give glory to the God of heaven. Wow. Don't miss God's mercy. Sending 144,000 evangelists to preach the gospel. Sending these two powerful men of God to preach the gospel. And then sometimes people, they won't listen to an evangelist. They won't listen to a prophet like that. But they'll listen to you and me. Just ordinary people giving a word of testimony, going through the same things they're going through, but with God in our lives. And so if you look at chapter 12, verse 11, there are people on earth who overcome him by the blood of the Lamb and by the word of their testimony. They did not love their lives so much as to shrink from death. And so we find believers, when the gospel is shared by the 144,000 evangelists or the prophets and people are converted and God allows them to live long enough to share their testimony and overcome all that's going on the earth with their testimony and the word of their testimony, and they share with somebody else, and God once again allowing people to hear in a way that they would relate to. So if they won't listen to Moses and Elijah, they won't listen to the 144,000 evangelists, maybe they'll listen to their neighbor, somebody who lives right next to them, somebody that's working with them, somebody who's received Christ, somebody who loves Jesus so much that when they're told to recant their faith and they can't believe in Jesus or they're going to die, they say, then I'll die. And they do. And their neighbors see them give their life for what they believe in. And there will be miracle after miracle after miracle happen on planet Earth during this time. But many, many people, the knife will slit their throat. They'll be put to death. They'll be beheaded. And their neighbors and friends and family members are going to see that they love not their life unto death. And that's going to impact them. And that's God's mercy. To reach out to people through the prophets, through the evangelists, through ordinary people. And I was just thinking that in a world where role models today are entertainers, athletes, politicians who lack morals and integrity and decency, where anything is compromised if it impedes success, where pleasure takes priority over principle, where there are no absolutes, where what is right is what works or feels good, what you can get by with, and when you get caught in it, you just spin it, you know? Where character no longer seems to count at all, no integrity. The testimony of one life lived for Jesus, one life that's been cleansed, one life that's confessed its sin, one life that has the courage of its convictions to stand up. But there'll be people that they won't let go. But that's a powerful witness. I want to be a life like that now, a life that stands out because it's so different than the garbage that's everywhere else. So when I'm in that line of traffic and everybody's trying to crowd somebody out, I'll just pause, let the person merge. When I'm at the coffee shop and everybody's complaining about this or that, I'll just thank the barista and give her a smile and ask her how her day was. And somebody overcharges me or undercharges me, as they do sometimes at that coffee shop, and I just remind them I owe another 74 cents. And, you know, just live a life of integrity. And little things, big things, but it starts to make a difference, and people notice the smile on your face and the honesty with which you deal with them and your concern for them. And these people, during the tribulation, don't love their lives to death. In other words, they're willing to lay down their life for Jesus' sake. And that's a powerful witness. And we see God's mercy, not only through the preachers, the prophets, the people, but, you know, have you ever wondered, if God really wanted to present the gospel, if he wanted to do it right, why didn't he just do it himself, you know? I mean, sometimes we say the wrong verse, we don't do it winsomely enough, we don't take it the distance, we don't ask the right questions, we don't have the right answers, and so why doesn't he just do it himself? So you know what? He does. During this time of great tribulation and judgment on earth, he sends angels into the sky to paint the sky with the gospel. Look at chapter 14, verse 6. Then I saw another angel flying in midair, and he had the eternal gospel to proclaim to those who live on the earth, every tribe, nation, language, people. He said in a loud voice, "Fear God. Give him glory because the hour of his judgment has come. Worship him who made the heavens, the earth, the sea, and the springs of water." And so this angel is declaring the gospel from the sky. That's God's mercy. And so even while judgment is beginning in the seals and the trumpets, God also is providing his mercy because in wrath he remembers mercy. And he doesn't want anybody to come under judgment. He wants all to come to repentance. God loves the world. God loves those wicked, evil people who were created in his image to know him and to have eternal life and to live with him forever in his heavenly home. But when they reject him and rebel against him and it's final and they're set in their sin, then there's going to be a judgment. He's not going to tolerate it. They won't get by with it. He's their creator. In a sense, they're accountable to him. He has the right to do this. In the world, in the end, the world that was made by him, bought by him, loved by him, rejected him completely. And so he takes charge not only with justice and mercy, but now he takes charge with power. And he uses three vehicles for his power. And the first, interestingly, he uses political leaders. And Romans 13:1 says that all government and authority is established by God. And one of the interesting phrases my mother pointed out to me in the Old Testament was when he referred to Nebuchadnezzar, who was the Babylonian ruler, who was so evil and wicked, he destroyed Jerusalem till not one stone was left on another, and he just took all the temple articles, and he took the people in Judah at that time in three deportations, including Daniel and Shadrach, Meshach, and Abednego, and Ezekiel, and, you know, just carted them all off, destroyed the land, and that's Nebuchadnezzar. And in the end, he was converted, but he was a very wicked man. And God referred to him in the Old Testament as Nebuchadnezzar, my servant, because God will use political leaders to judge his people, as he did Nebuchadnezzar. And as he does at the end of the world, he uses political leaders to judge the world. And in chapter 13, the middle of verse 1, I saw a beast coming out of the sea. He had 10 horns and 7 heads and with 10 crowns on his horns, and on each head a blasphemous name. Now, it's really talking about where he comes from, and I'm not going to go into it all, but this is speaking of the Antichrist. And the horns represent his authority and the nations that he rules. He's described in Daniel and 1 Thessalonians, and I'm just going to give you a little synopsis of his description, but he's very attractive, he's brilliant, he's popular, he's able, very profane. He has a scientific mind that focuses on technology and military might. The beginning of his power, he uses religion, and then he does away with it. He erases religious holidays, and then he declares himself to be God. At some point, he's going to be assassinated, and then he will come back to life. But when he comes back to life, it's not the man. It's an incarnation of Satan himself. And the world is going to be so astounded and impressed, so taken with this man who's attractive and charismatic and able and brilliant, and now he's dead and he's come back to life. They'll be so taken with him, they just surrender everything to him. And the devil incarnate rules the world. So God uses political leaders, and he uses religious leaders. Amos chapter 8, verse 11 says that one of God's judgments on God's people in the Old Testament was when he sent them a famine of the word. There were a lot of prophets, but they didn't give out the truth. And that was a judgment. Sometimes I think about our country today. Lots of churches down in the southeastern part of the United States, church on every corner, but how many of them giving out the truth? Is that God's judgment on us? And 2 Thessalonians 2 says that God will send a strong delusion so people believe a lie. We're talking about the deception that has come over our country and our world. And God has sent the deception. And so you've got to know the word. If you don't want to be deceived, and Jesus said, don't be deceived, don't be deceived. And three times, I think, in Matthew 24, he says, do not be deceived. The way you're not deceived, saturate yourself in this book. You need to know from Genesis to Revelation. You need to know prophecy. You need to know what's happening. You need to know the signs of the times so that you won't be deceived. And there is a spirit of deception today where even good people are fooled. And I think, how can you believe that? How can

0: wound had been healed. And he performed great and miraculous signs, even causing fire to come down from heaven to earth in full view of men. So when you see people doing miracles, when you see signs and wonders, those don't always come from God. Don't be deceived. The devil can do things. Rachel Ruth, my daughter, was taking her Bible study through Exodus. And it was just so interesting. We talked about when Moses went and he took his staff. Do you remember? And he threw it down in front of Pharaoh. And the magicians did the same thing. And Moses' staff turned into a snake, and so did theirs. They could do signs and wonders. But Moses' snake, you know, swallowed up theirs. But they did signs and wonders, and so they can perform miracles in the power of Satan. So don't let that be any sort of validation of a person's ministry, because they can do signs and wonders. In fact, the Antichrist is described as someone who can do signs and wonders, the very same term that's used to describe Jesus. So religious leaders, encouraging thing in verse 18 says, well, this is maybe verse 16, he forced everyone, small and great, rich and poor, free and slave, to receive a mark on his right hand or on his forehead, maybe a computer chip. So no one could buy or sell unless he had the mark, which is the name of the beast or the number of his name, and this calls for wisdom. If anyone has insight, let him calculate the number of the beast. It's man's number. His number is 666. And I just point that out because as fierce as this person is, the beast and the false prophet who does miracles in his name and the dragon that gives him both power, he's still a man, still under the authority of our Lord Jesus Christ, even the incarnation of Satan. Satan was a fallen angel under the authority of the Lord Jesus Christ.
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0: The series of judgments John describes as being announced by the seven trumpets following the seven seals in Revelation chapter 7 are supernatural. The striking characteristic of these judgments is the precise way in which they're carried out. Our world is familiar with precision strikes. In wartime, the U.S. deploys weapons referred to as smart bombs. Although they are dropped from planes flying thousands of feet above the earth, these bombs can be computer programmed to fall within inches of a target center. Today, much is said about the precision of bombing raids, either in Iraq, Afghanistan, or Northern Africa, which keeps the loss of civilian life to a minimum while maximizing the destruction of the intended target. But despite the sophisticated accuracy of these smart bombs, their precision is primitive compared with the judgments announced by the seven trumpets. Both the beast and the false prophet are accountable to God and headed for judgment. Jesus Christ asserts his authority, his power, by using political and religious leaders as his instruments of wrath poured out on a wicked world. Toward the end of the Great Tribulation, God also uses a series of plagues. There is no cure on the face of this earth for a plague that is in fact the wrath of God poured out in judgment, except the blood of Jesus Christ shed at the cross of Calvary. Revelation 12:11 says, "They overcame him by the blood of the Lamb and by the word of their testimony. They did not love their lives so much as to shrink from death."
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4: The same is true of spiritual growth. 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
2: You are welcome to Tea Break with Trinity, giving life and meaning to the total man, 3 John and verse number 2. John says, I wish above all things that thou may prosper and be in health even as thy soul prospereth. My name is Timothy Oyeyinka from Anointed Chapel, a parish of the Redeemed Christian Church of God. We are located at number 1 Lorry Drive in the city of Brampton. God bless you. You can join us for a celebration service this Sunday. The time is 10 a.m. East Corner, the city of Brampton. God bless you mightily. We will continue on our theme that we started just last week, planted and rooted in Christ. Planted and rooted in Christ. John 14:4-5 says, abide in me and I in you, as the branch cannot bear fruit of itself except it abide in the vine, no more can ye except ye abide in me. I am the vine, ye are the branches. He that abides in me and I in him, the same bringeth forth much fruit. For without me ye can do nothing. Abide in me and I in you. Can you see? Your tree is just a branch of the tree of life. The tree of life is Jesus Christ himself. How can you be planted and deeply rooted? Know that it is a process. All right? The process takes time. The process of being deeply rooted and planted in Christ Jesus takes time. It takes energy. It takes resources. Takes determination. Takes learning. Takes taking risks and taking corrections. I would quickly take that again. The process of being deeply rooted and planted in Christ Jesus takes time, takes energy, takes resources, determination, learning, taking risks and corrections, etc., etc., with intentionality, persistence, patience, and faith. So you need to be intentional, you need to be persistent, you need to be patient, but ultimately you need to have faith. The question now is, can a tree grow overnight? Can a tree grow overnight? There is no microwave maturity in God's kingdom. To qualify to become a Pharisee in the olden time, in the Bible, these are the maybe teachers of the law or whatever. To become a Pharisee, to qualify to become a Pharisee in the Bible, you must have memorized a book of the Bible, not a chapter of the Bible. So if you are picking the book of Isaiah, for instance, you will read all the 66 chapters. Can you see? If you are picking the book of Jeremiah, for instance, you will pick all the 52 chapters. That is what we're talking about. Okay? So if you are picking the book of Psalms, then you pick all the 150 Psalms and you memorize every one of them to qualify. You see how demanding such a qualification is. So such, you know, such a sect, you know, for you to attain that faith, it takes time, takes energy, takes resources, takes determination and learning. And I pray that God will give you and I the grace to put in every effort we need to grow, to be deeply rooted in Christ, to be planted and deeply rooted in Christ. The palm tree is a classic example of growth. The palm tree is a classic example of growth. It takes about 6 months for the first leaf to show. Can you see? So that means a lot of work is done underground. A lot of work is done behind the scene. And the first leaf that you see in a palm tree, you know, is in the first 6 months. Can you see? And then before that palm tree becomes a small tree, it takes 4 to 6 years for it to look like a small tree. That is not a joke at all. Palm trees take anywhere from 7 to 20 years to reach maturity. Imagine 20 years to be matured. How much more Christianity? How much more being rooted and planted in Christ Jesus? Depending heavily on the species of that palm tree. All right? And whether you start from a seed or a nursery sapling. So that tells me that if it would take a palm tree up to 20 years to reach full maturity, okay, how much more for a child of God? It takes much more for a child of God. If it would take for you to be a qualified lawyer, it takes you about 7 to 8 years. If you are to become a medical doctor, all right, a practicing licensed doctor, maybe a surgeon, a licensed surgeon, a specialist, whatever, it takes between 10 and 15 years for you to reach that. How much more for you to be a child of God? All right, I beg you, take time to walk with the Holy Spirit. Take time to walk with God. Take time on yourself to develop spiritually, to be planted in Christ Jesus, and also to be rooted. When you are deeply planted and rooted in Christ Jesus, I guarantee you, nothing can bring you down. Can you see? When the storms, okay, and the waves are blowing, you know, during some very adverse condition, it is only the palm tree that is usually standing. Every other tree will fall. Every other tree will bend. But you see the palm tree standing tall, standing unshakable. The leaves may be shaking, but the stem and the stump will never shake. For a child of God, I put 5 stages here. The first stage is that you must be born again. You want to be planted and rooted in Christ. The first stage is that you must be planted in Christ Jesus. You must be born again. John 3:3, except a man be born again, he cannot. If Jesus said, verily, verily, I say unto you, that means you cannot bypass that particular clause. You cannot bypass that part. It's a legal term. Except, verily, verily, I say unto you, except a man be born again, he cannot see the kingdom. That is very critical for me. That is very key. So please, don't take this word, you know, for granted. If Jesus said it, he meant it. Number two stage for a child of God, to be planted and to be rooted in Christ Jesus, make sure you are baptized by immersion in water. Matthew 3:10-13. John the Baptist told them that the one who is coming after me, I baptize with water unto repentance. It is an outward show, all right, or a public show of you and I identifying with the death, burial, and resurrection of our Lord Jesus Christ. And if Jesus told John the Baptist, say, let it be so, for so we must fulfill all righteousness, then you must fulfill it, because you have to show, all right, that you identify with that, with Jesus Christ, by being immersed in what? It's an outward show. Number three, has God to baptize you with the Holy Spirit and with fire. So salvation is number one. Number two, as soon as you get born again, try and be baptized by immersion in water. That is going to be very key for you. Number three, you must be baptized with the Holy Spirit and with fire. You know, John the Baptist told him, he said, he who comes after me is mightier than I, and I am. The latchet or the lace of his shoes, I'm not worthy to untie. Even though I baptize you with water, he will baptize you with the Holy Spirit and with fire. And we saw that Jesus also confirmed it. He said, make sure you don't go out into the city to go and preach, but wait until ye are endued with power from on high. Acts 1:8. Say, and you shall receive power after that the Holy Ghost is come upon you, and you shall be my witnesses, first in Jerusalem, and then in Judea, and then in Samaria, and then the uttermost part of the earth. And that's the way the disciples progressed. They started from Jerusalem. They went to Judea, and then when persecution came, they ran to Samaria, and then from there to the uttermost part. In fact, from there they went to Antioch, and the first missionary journey started from Antioch, exactly the way Jesus said it. So please make sure that you are baptized in the Holy Spirit. Be baptized in the Holy Spirit with the evidence of speaking in tongues, and then boldness will come, and then you will be able to speak on behalf of the Lord and preach the gospel, cast out devils, you know, and do many things for God. Number four, ask the question Saul asked. What will you have me do in Acts chapter 9? When Saul, the persecutor, the terrorist, got converted when he was going, okay, to the city to go and hold, what do you call them, the believers, hostages, the Bible says the Lord met him on the way to Damascus. And then, the moment he got converted, the first question was, what will you have me do? What will you have me do? When you have the Holy Spirit, you have the fire inside of you, the next thing, Lord, what will you have me do? What is your assignment? What is going to be your role in the body of Christ in this kingdom? And then, number five, enroll in the school of the Holy Spirit for doctrine. For personal doctrine, there are what you call general doctrines. There are church doctrines. There are denominational doctrines. And then there are personal doctrines. This will set you apart for greatness. So you must go to enroll in the school of the Holy Spirit so that the Holy Spirit can train you. The Holy Spirit can inspire you. The Holy Spirit can tutor you, can enlighten you, and then teach you, train you, empower you, anoint you for the things he wants you to do. But until you go to the school of the Holy Spirit, you wouldn't know what you are to do. All right? So that is what I want to encourage you to do today. So make sure you are born again. If you have not baptized with by immersion in water, go to your counselor, go to your teacher in church, and ask them that you want to do water baptism, and they will organize one for you. And then you go to God to ask the Lord to baptize you with the Holy Spirit and with fire. All right? And I tell you, when they are doing Holy Ghost baptism in your church or in Lord around you in a seminar on the Holy Spirit, make sure you attend. And then it can be a good channel of opportunity for you to receive the Holy Spirit baptism. And then ask the Almighty God, ask the Holy Spirit, what your role will be in the body of Christ or in that denomination or, you know, globally. And then enroll in the school of the Holy Spirit for personal doctrine. And it will teach you. You'll be amazed at what the Holy Spirit will teach you. I don't know if you have been blessed today, but I want to encourage you that our walk with the Holy Spirit, for us to be deeply rooted, for us to be deeply planted in Christ Jesus, we must know him. Paul said that I may know him and the power of his resurrection and the fellowship of his suffering, being made conformable, all right, unto his death. So we know that the power doesn't come without the suffering. The power comes with suffering. So the power comes with, you know, with things to challenge you, the things to groom you. Okay? Jesus Christ, you know, the Bible says Jesus Christ became obedient by the things he suffered. Okay, so it's part of it. But that suffering is a suffering to increase your capacity, to increase your knowledge, to make you strong, to make you rooted, to make your faith to be firm, so that you can know him. I pray that you will know him. I pray that you'll be planted in Christ Jesus. I pray you'll be rooted in him. So grow your roots down through prayer, through Bible study, through fellowship, everything you need to do. All right? Paul planted, but Apollo watered. Water yourself, water your life through incessant prayer, through evangelism, through love, through giving. All right? All these things will set you apart for you to become rooted in him. May God keep you. May God bless you in the name of Jesus Christ. Amen.

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0: Now, I want to take you to the Word of God. If you turn to the 5th chapter of Luke, and it came to pass, as the people pressed upon him to hear the Word of God. The Word of God. Oh, I want you to be learning and learning the Word of God. To be full of the Word of God. In the book of Acts, in the 8th chapter, another people pressed on him to hear the Word of God. The 8th chapter of Acts. Here, after the martyrdom of Stephen, when the church were scattered, the first verse, and they were all scattered abroad throughout the regions of Judea and Samaria, except the apostles. And after Stephen's burial, third verse, as for Saul, he made havoc of the church, entering into every house, and hailing men and women, committed them to prison. Therefore, they were scattered abroad. They that were scattered abroad went everywhere preaching the word. Notice that. It was the word. You know that some of our brothers go into the speaker's corner certain times of the year and preach. And last time I happened to be there, I spoke a few words. I noticed all kinds of fellows holding forth. I tell you, half of them aren't real speakers either. It's called the speaker's corner. But while Johannes was speaking about the 10th commandments, oh, it was shocking to see one of those young fellows, maybe 14 or 15, saying, oh, that is not sin. Johannes was mentioning, thou shalt not commit adultery or something. But he says, that's not sin. Profound ignorance of the Word of God. So, here, all that were scattered, what did they carry with them? Old wives' fables? What did they carry with them? The Word of God. They preached the Word of God. Now then, we see Philip. 5th verse, Acts 8:5. Then Philip went down to the city of Samaria and preached Christ unto them. Preached Christ unto them. And the people with one accord gave heed unto those things which Philip spake, hearing and seeing the miracles which he did. The Word of God is demonstrated. It's not just hearing. Hearing and seeing the reality of the Lord. You know, folks, people should see something in us. Besides just hearing. Today, the airwaves are full of voices. And our internet is getting more hits than ever. I do not know how many. Just think of that. A boy brought up in an atheist family, getting converted, and then, together with one of my sons, putting out on the internet the Word of God. And recently, I am ashamed to say this, recently, for the first time, I said, just give me a kind of glimpse of what you have put in there. And I was amazed to see the comprehensive work that had been done. And that there are people who rely on the weekly message. You know, in some countries, they're not able to have a church service or receive a proper message. And therefore, they're so grateful for this in some Islamic countries. It's the Word. So the word, you know, we must pray that where things have gotten bland and threadbare, we should pray that there should be a demonstration behind the preaching of God's word. We are not employing the freedom that is available to us. And you know, the homosexual lobby and the atheistic lobby is so active. They do not want homosexuality to be mentioned. They want to sue preachers. And I suppose it'll soon be taking place here. What can people do when Jesus is seen? Jesus is demonstrated. You know, friends, I was thrilled to hear from a man who was under tremendous pressure in his village. You know, the annual celebration of the village gods, for which people had to give money. You know, in certain parts of the world, people come around demanding money for some of their festivals. And if you refuse to do so, they even threaten you and say you'll face dire consequences. This man stood up. He had himself been a Hindu, but he stood up against it. He said, "No, I will not. Oh, we are going to have this worship of this god or goddess, and you have to pay so much money." "No, I will not. It's against my conscience, I will not." You know, the upshot of it was that a fight broke out between these very protagonists, I mean the sponsors of the whole thing, and due to that fight, they did not have the celebration, and a tree sprouted and split that temple into two pieces. You see, we have a living God, and His word must be demonstrated. This business of making Christianity just one of the many religions in the world has gone on too far. You know, I think you're being taught, brainwashed all the time. We are a multicultural society. We've got gods with tails and 10 heads and whatnot. And it's for all of us to get together and worship them too. No, we cannot do that. This day, is this word fulfilled amongst us? Now, the word of God is sown in your heart. We are waiting for the outcome. And as I wait for the outcome, I see that God raises people. I am amazed as I go through certain remote places. And the word of God has been taken to those places. And so many people have been transformed. We are finding it extremely difficult to accommodate the crowds that gather. And what is the big organization behind all this? Nothing. Nothing. What was the big organization behind the 5 loaves and the small fishes that fed the 5,000? What was the big organization? The blessing of God. My dear friends, the Lord adds His blessing when there is obedience to the word. I keep my heart, by the grace of God, God keeps me rather, where my heart trembles at the word of God. You see, it's the word of God. It's not just the word of the parliament. It's not just the word of a regime which will pass away, but it is the word of God which liveth and abideth forever. Now, when that word is sown in your heart, what did Jesus say? If you turn to Luke 8 chapter, you see what the Lord said about the word. Luke 8:15, but the word that fell on good ground are they which in an honest and good heart, having heard the word, keep it and bring forth fruit with patience. And then again, you must always see what follows a scripture. No man, when he has lighted a candle, covereth it with a vessel or putteth it under a bed, but setteth it on a candlestick, that they which enter in may see the light. Of course, where are the lamps? The lamps are not put at the ground level. They're put in the ceiling. Where is a candle placed? It's placed on a candlestick. And what happens to a Christian testimony? As soon as you have tasted Jesus, the light begins to shine in that family. A good and an honest heart in which you receive God's word and bring forth fruit. Let's pray. Let us tell God, Lord, why is it that the word of God, which is living and powerful and sharper than any two-edged sword, why is it that it's not reaching out in this community? Lord, the need is so great and the moral pollution so high. And our children are breathing it day in and day out. Let me bring forth fruit out of a good and honest heart. Good Father, help us. Hear our humble prayer, we beseech you. In Jesus' almighty name, amen.
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1: If you saw someone that you love drowning, what would you do? 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You'd go get them, wouldn't you? Well, today we're going to learn how to rescue those who are spiritually drowning. Stay with us.
0: 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Chip lays out what he calls a spiritual rescue intervention, a complete step-by-step plan for reaching somebody who's spiritually drifting before it's too late. It's specific enough to actually use, not just another vague call to pray for them. If there's someone drifting in your own life, you're about to hear exactly what the Apostle Paul did to bring people like that back. If you have your Bible with you, open it now to 1 Thessalonians chapter 2 as we join Chip for today's message titled, How to Rescue Those in Spiritual Danger.
1: I'm going to give you 4 steps of rescue intervention. Step 1, communicate your gratitude for the authenticity of their faith in the midst of spiritual opposition. Do you hear that? Have you got step 1 of rescue intervention? That's how you communicate to people that are drifting away. Now we're going to talk about step 2 in just a second. Let's look at what the Apostle Paul does. After he communicates his gratitude, then he expresses genuine concern. Verse 17, but we, brethren, having been bereft, that's an interesting word. The NIV I like a little better says, having been torn away from you for a short period, in person, not in spirit, we're all the more eager with great desire to see you face to face. By the way, this little word bereft or bereaved is the idea, you might circle it. It means to be physically separated, but also with mental anguish. It's an involuntary separation. One commentator says you could translate it orphaned. Do you hear what he's doing? He's communicating his sincere concern. This isn't perfunctory. This isn't, oh, we happen to go to church together. This is, I care about you. And notice the word here, he says, we have great desire. It's the most emphatic, intensive form of that verb that you can have. He's saying, my heart beats for you. And even though we've been separated geographically, I'll tell you what, it's out of sight, out of mind, doesn't happen to the Apostle Paul. Out of sight, deep in my heart. He says, I greatly desire to see your face. Why? For we wanted to come to you. I, Paul, more than once, and yet Satan thwarted us. Do you get the picture? The Apostle Paul saying, you matter. I'm concerned about you. Not only am I grateful for what God's done in your life, but I'm concerned about you and I care about you and I love you. And it was almost like, you know, they've had no contact and it would be like someone that you haven't heard from in a long, long time saying, oh, it's glad I finally got to see you and I've really missed you. And you say, yeah, right. And then they have a box and they say, here. And you say, what's in the box? Oh, you open it. And you take the box and you open it. And there's a stack of 30 letters in it. And somehow, they couldn't get the right address. They couldn't find you. And on the corner, stamped in red in every letter, it says, return to sender, return to sender. That's what he's saying here. Then notice the reason. Look at verse 19. For who is our hope, our joy, or our crown of exaltation? I mean, why do we live? Why do we get up? The Apostle Paul says, I don't get up so that, you know, I earn more money this year. I get up in the morning and I live for your spiritual welfare and progress. You are our hope, our joy, and our crown. 2 words for crown in the New Testament. This one is reference to a crown of victory. It's the idea of royalty coming and arriving with his crown as a sign of honor. And he says, notice what his crown is. Is it not even you in the presence of our Lord Jesus Christ that is coming? He says, the day when I come to Christ, whether he comes back or whether I die and go to him, when I go to him and when I go to that believer's judgment, the crown that I'll wear on my head of victory and royalty will be my relationship with you as a church. I invested in you. I loved you. I led you to Christ. I built into your life. I gave my life. And when I stand before God, you are my crown, my joy, and my hope. In fact, he repeats it. Look at the last line. For you are our glory and joy. Now, you know something? If the person, even if it's you, you need to get to know some others. But if the person in that little rowboat that you have pictured in your mind is drifting out to sea and is spiritually adrift from Christ, can you imagine what would happen if someone communicated that they really cared? I mean, they really cared, not perfunctory. In fact, step two of our rescue intervention is express your sincere concern for them as a person. I put that very purposefully, not as a project, not out of duty, not I'm making seven calls and I haven't seen you in church lately. You know, you're on my list. I'm on the slipping away, falling away, backslidden recovery committee. You know, give me a break. People need to know that in your heart of hearts, they matter. Most people don't believe anybody thinks they matter. Express your sincere concern for them as a person. How? With words and ways that make sense to them. I was the black sheep of the college ministry that I was involved in. In fact, one guy I'll share later said, I don't think you're ever going to amount to anything. And I had trouble getting up and going to church. Everyone went to Bible studies, and I blew up about half of them off. I still remember a couple that I fell asleep at. Everybody was memorizing a couple verses a week, and I said, look, guys, if you want to do that, fine. They're all in here. Why, you know, mess up my brain with spending all that time? I mean, you know, I had a little, you know, I wanted to grow in Christ as long as it didn't cost anything. That was my motto. And so I kept getting involved in a number of things that were not very healthy for me. But you know what? Timothy's really right. As the Spirit of God speaks to him, you know, you can deny him, but he won't deny you. He really won't. And you know, you can deny him so that the blessings of God can be off your life. But see, there's something happened when you trusted Christ. If you really trusted Christ, you said yes to him and God said yes to you. You can break your word till the cows come in. He'll never break his word to you. He won't let go of you. He'll make your life miserable until you come back to him, but he won't let go of you. Well, he's making my life miserable. And you know, finally, you know, in a moment of weakness, I said to my roommate, I said, Bob, you know, I'm tired of this. I'm living on the fence and you know, it's very uncomfortable. And I said, will you help me? I really want to walk with God, but I'm just lazy and I keep blowing it off. And he said, okay, well, I'll help you. I'll help you get up for church. And he said, the other thing I'm going to do, I'm going to help you because, man, Bob was big, strong wrestler, heavyweight wrestler at our college. Big dude, up 235, 240. His arms were like my thighs or close. Huge guy. And he said, Chip, until you get in God's word for yourself, you'll never grow. Every morning I get up and I have a quiet time. And I said, Bob, every morning I like to sleep. He said, well, Chip, do you mean business or not? I said, yeah, Bob, I really want to do it. I said, no matter what I say in the morning, you help me get up. This is the kind of concern that goes to the nth degree. So I'm doing what I do best early in the morning, at that point in my life, sleeping. And the alarm goes off, get rid of that thing. It's nuisance. I had the habit of throwing on my sweats 5 minutes before class, running to class, baseball hat on. Many of you students understand that life. And so it went off in time for our quiet time. Bob says, get up, Chip. Get out of here, Bob. Chip, you told me to wake you up. I said, hey, Bob, you know, just get out of my face, man. You know, I'll read the Bible tomorrow. Bob reaches down to my ankle. True story. Because he didn't do this once. He took my ankle and he lifted me up just like this out of my bed. And then he could do it with one arm. And he lifts me up, walks me over, and he said, drinking fountain or shower? Man, I'm saying, Bob, get up. And he said, well, try the drinking fountain today. And he hits the drinking fountain, and it's pouring over me, and I'm going like this. He said, Chip, you made a commitment. I said, Bob, okay, put me down, so help me. I'll read my Bible, okay? So he took me down, and I got up, and I read my Bible. The next morning, he took me into the shower. The next morning, I got up on my own. He got me to church. He called. He reminded. He prayed. He invited me to meals. He took me home with him on breaks. He brought homemade cookies from his mom. He loved me in a way that made sense to me. He cared. He cared when it was easy. He cared when it was hard. Bob wouldn't give up on me, and he wouldn't let me give up on my faith. Now the Apostle Paul will tell us step number three. Paul is going to demonstrate his deep concern and genuine fear, and because of that, he will send Timothy to encourage the Thessalonians. In chapter 3, verses 1 to 5, he's basically going to say, you know what? I've been up night. I've been pacing the floors. I don't know how you're doing. I am going absolutely nuts. And so what I did is I sent Timothy to find out about how you're doing.
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1: He pursues a relational connection. Look at it. Verse 1 of chapter 3. Therefore, when we could endure it no longer, we thought it best to be left behind at Athens alone. And you ought to jot in your Bible 2 Corinthians. Because you'll learn that when Paul was in Athens, he was having a very difficult time. It's one of the few times in the Bible we learn of a great apostle where he says, man, I'm depressed. I am down. And yet, rather than keeping a close friend, he says, hey, Timothy, I may be down, I may be depressed, but I got to find out how they're doing. By the way, do you hear what's behind this passage? Do you love people or not? Do I love people or not? Do you? If you do, you go after them. If you don't, then, you know, you rationalize like I do, and oh, yeah, they're probably this and probably that. And then 3 years later, oh, yeah, I heard they're separated. 4 years later, they're divorced. 5 years later, there's two kids bouncing around all over the county, 2 days here, 3 days here, and you and I saw it 5 years ago. But, you know, what would they think if we pry into their life? They might thank us for all eternity is what they might think. When I could endure it no longer, I thought it was best to be left in Athens alone. And we sent Timothy, our brother, and God's fellow worker in the gospel of Christ. Why? To strengthen. Literally, the word means to support and to encourage or comfort you as to your faith. Why? So that no man may be disturbed, NIV, unsettled by these afflictions. The word disturbed or unsettled means shaken or to be lured away by deceptive means. That happens to all of us. He said, we sent Timothy because, man, we are uptight in our soul because we know that every believer will encounter spiritual entropy. And they'll get unsettled. They'll get disturbed. Their faith will get shaken and they'll be lured away. For you yourselves know that we've been destined for this. The Apostle Paul basically says, all that jazz you hear on the radio and on TV about come to Jesus and all your problems will go away and you'll be healthy and wealthy and drive nice cars is a bunch of baloney. He said, when you follow Christ, you'll be destined for swimming upstream in a downstream world. It will be hard. It will be difficult, but you'll have the truth and you'll have purpose and you'll have peace and you'll have all the things that matter, but it won't be easy. Notice what he says. For this reason, then, when I can endure it no longer, I also sent to find out about your faith for fear that the tempter might have tempted you. The tense of the verb here, it was already occurring. And that our labor should be in vain. Let's bring it into our day. Step number 3 of our rescue intervention for that person in that little boat drifting out to the spiritual sea is pursue a specific means of relational connection for the purpose of spiritual encouragement and protection. It's not enough to know who they are. It's not enough just to drop them a note. It's not enough to start really caring. It's not enough just to express your concern. You've got to pursue a relational connection. It means you give them a call this week. Means you ask them to lunch. Means you drop them a note. It means you drop in at their work. They'll usually be there. And you say, you know, Lord, for the next 3 or 4 months, I don't know where I'm going to get the time, but I'm going to find an hour or so for this person every week on their turf in a way that matters to them. And that's what he did to me. And that's been my motto, and that's what I do with people. I kind of change where I work out, and I change who I do it with, and it's primarily a ministry vehicle because I'm trying to stay in shape, and it's hard. And I just thought, you know, I want to do it with people that need to grow in Christ. What do you need to do in your mind? What do you need to do to reach out to that person in that boat? Or by the way, if you're the person in the boat, this is a two-way deal. I mean, if you leave here thinking, oh, I now know the problem. Everyone's supposed to come and love me and care for me. And I don't think enough people are doing it. I hope they're listening. No, no, no, no, no. You are morally, spiritually responsible for your own spiritual health. And don't you blame anybody else for anything. There's enough opportunities for you to take steps to get plugged in, get loved, to come to dinner, to come to a class, to get in a small group, to get involved in a community group. You take those steps, and we'll go out and reach all those other people as well. And if you feel disconnected, you think of someone who's more disconnected than you, and you start helping them, and you'll find yourself deeply loved. Do you hear it? Fourth step, the Apostle Paul goes beyond sending, then he gets a report back. And when he gets the report back, he is the master motivator. I'm always interested when I hear all these motivational speakers with these secret principles of the universe. And then they give one of them and I say, yeah, great. Well, that's excellent. And then I think to myself, let's see, that's 1 Thessalonians 3, 6 through 13. It's amazing how they discover the truth. But people in motivational circles, you know what they know? You need to rejoice over people's success. You need to rejoice. You need to explode with joy when people make a little progress. The problem with most of us is with our kids, with our mate, with people that we know, they make a little progress and we say, well, that's not bad, but you still have a long way to go. I mean, that just motivates you, doesn't it? I mean, it just makes you want to get up and make the bed tomorrow. Just makes you want to be more affectionate and kind with your mate. Just makes you want to jump for joy and say, you know, quit raising the bar. And start patting people on the back for the bars that by the grace of God they're getting over. Notice what the Apostle Paul does. Look at it. Paul explodes with joy and he breaks out into prayer over Timothy's report of the Thessalonians' positive spiritual progress. Verse 6, but now that Timothy has come to us from you and has brought us good news of your faith and love. Notice what he praises. Not their activities, their faith and their love. Sure, it comes out in activities, but he praises the values. And that you always think kindly of us, longing to see us just as we also long to see you. Verse 7, for this reason, brethren, in all our distress and affliction, we were comforted about you through your faith. He said, you know, we're going through a lot of hard times and life is really hard. In fact, literally the word distress means a choking type situation. He said, we were encouraged and comforted knowing that you're doing well. Verse 8, for now we really live if you stand firm in the Lord. One commentator said, basically the translation, Paul says, the moment we heard that you're pressing on with the Lord, he said, I got a new lease on life. I'm sleeping better. I'm sleeping better. My heart is lifted up. I'm encouraged because I live, I bleed, I dream, I think about your spiritual progress because you're so important to God. And because you're so important to God, you're so important to me. So he says, now we really live if you stand firm for the Lord. Verse 9, for what thanks can we render to God for you in return for all the joy with which we rejoice before our God on your account? As night and day, we keep praying most earnestly that we may see your face and may complete, mean to bring to full maturity, to adjust, to give input, to bring help, that we might complete what is lacking in your faith. He's exploding with joy. And now he breaks out into prayer. Verse 11, now, may our God and Father himself and Jesus our Lord direct or make straight our way to you. He said, man, we want to see you. We want to see you. And may the Lord cause you to increase and abound in love for each other and for all men, just as we do for you. Wow. So that he may establish your hearts unblameable in holiness before our God and Father at the coming of our Lord Jesus with all his saints. You see the ultimate goal? The ultimate goal is that God wants to take that person, even if it's you or a friend or a relative or a mate, and they're drifting out to the spiritual sea, and he wants you to express gratitude for when they were on the shore. Then he wants to say, I care, get on the megaphone. Hey, on that boat out there, you may think no one cares. I do, for real. And then you take your boat and you make a relational connection, you get right up next to it, and you throw a line over and you hook it in. And then you pull them in, and as you're pulling them in, they start taking some steps back to shore on their own, and every time they take a little tiny step, you go, yippee, I'm so proud of you. Way to go. That's what he does. So our step four, rejoice with them and over them. I like that phrase, rejoicing over a person. at any and every step of positive spiritual progress. We don't have to see people that we know and feel uncomfortable and say, what should I do? We can express our gratitude for their faith. We can communicate our deep concern. We can this week determine how to get relationally connected. And then when they take a tiny step, we can rejoice. If you turn to the back page, the first question is on a scale of 1 to 10. What manner of spiritual drifting is occurring in your life right now? It would be a shame to talk about how to help others until we kind of looked in the mirror, wouldn't it? A 1 is you're anchored in Christ. A 5 is there's a subtle drifting. And number 10 is you're out to sea.

0: 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Well, now here's Chip.
1: When I taught this message in the life of our church, I will never forget the response. After every service, I had a handful of people come up and say, you know, Chip, I've really been concerned about, and then they would tell me the name of a parent or a spouse or one of their children, and they'd say, but I didn't know how to rescue them. I've watched the drift, I've prayed, I've felt bad, but I didn't know what to do. Could you go over in a simplified form exactly what the steps look like? I've got my notes and I think I'm ready to go, but I just want to make sure. So let me give it to you, okay? Four steps for a spiritual rescue. Number one, communicate your gratitude for the authenticity of their faith in the midst of their spiritual opposition. Second, express your sincere concern for them as a person with words and ways that make sense to them. You've got to let them know that they're loved, that you're not coming down on them, that you're not have this big hammer and saying, get with the program, you're in sin, come back to God. I have tried that. Not real effective. What works is letting them know you love them, and let them know you love them in a way that makes sense to them. Third, pursue a specific means of relational connection for the purpose of spiritual encouragement and protection. And I mean, you got to set a meeting. You can't just dance around this where you sit down and say, hey, let's talk about what's going on in your life. Here's what the scripture says. Here's where I see the drift. I love you. I'm for you. What are you going to do with this? And four, rejoice with them and over them at any and every step of spiritual progress. And then for the next few weeks, be there.
0: Well, that's the end of today's program. 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
5: 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So this has tremendous impact in the learning context. And so this has been very encouraging to us. Imagine if a teacher knows the love language of every child and can respond to that child in their own love language so that that child genuinely loves their teacher. They're going to be far more open to learning from that teacher. I think it has tremendous impact in the educational setting. Of course, the same thing is true with parents at home. If they feel loved by the parents, they're going to learn more from the parents. So the five love languages has strong implications for the educational world.
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You're listening to Joy Radio wherever you are. It's Holly Taylor. And let's take a look at your verse for today. Jeremiah 32:40a from an NIV. It says, I, as in the Lord, will make an everlasting covenant with them. I will never stop doing good for them.

0: It's All Above Me with Exalted here on Joy Radio, and that's from their album Long Live the King. That is a declaration if I've ever heard one. All right, coming out tomorrow, some new music. And what I'm loving is that a group that we haven't heard new music from for a while is releasing an EP. It's a little harder rock. Skillet releasing After the Storm EP, and then Megan Woods releasing her album that's self-titled for more of your typical contemporary Christian music. So that's an album, an EP for you to enjoy tomorrow when they're released.
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0: Maverick City Music featuring Brandon Lake and Chandler Moore with Fear Is Not My Future. I'm Holly Taylor, and I think it was last week now for the National Day for Truth and Reconciliation. We had a really great conversation with Anthony from Mission Aviation Fellowship, and just talking about how these missionaries are utilizing aviation to help people get to more remote islands, to offer support. And when I saw this press release, my heart dropped. Unfortunate news coming out of the U.S. as there was a mission-related flight that crashed, and all four who were part of the mission perished as the two patients. So a very sad story, and a great reminder how we need to keep our missionaries in prayer. They are putting their lives at risk each and every day. And in this case, it was a flight. It was a medical evacuation flight, trying to get somebody the medical help they needed. So, very upsetting story, and a great reminder to continue to pray for those who are boots on the ground and serving the Lord in practical ways.
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2: We have a stall on the 401 Westbound Express at Dufferin. There's a right lane and shoulder blocked. Expect delays. Also, highway maintenance, 404 northbound's on ramp to Stillville Road. There's all lanes closed off. Northbound at Kennedy Road and Cowdrey Crescent to Shepherd, we have all lanes blocked with a crash. And we're dealing with an accident just at Eglinton near Sloan Avenue. 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

Apollo Limited here on Joy Radio with Patient here on Good Company. It's Holly Taylor, and coming out next Tuesday, so right after Thanksgiving Monday, is our newsletter. It's called Living Joyfully, and that is definitely something that we strive to do here each and every day. And sometimes it's hard. You got to find the joy in some situations that feel a little less than ideal. But you just never know how God is going to show up. So we hope that when you get your newsletter next Tuesday, it gives you some joy. I had a great conversation with Steve Brown. We'll have that there for you and other incredible things that you can hopefully listen to or read and be encouraged in your faith. So if you do not yet subscribe to our newsletter, again, it's called Living Joyfully. All you have to do is go to our website, joyradio.ca. If you're there already, just scroll down to the bottom. It's a little unassuming because it doesn't say Living Joyfully, but there will be a field to put your email address in. Do that. And with our newsletter, we have that two-step authentication. We really want to make sure that we're giving you something that you want. So you put in your email address, we'll email you back to confirm, and then just say, yes, I accept this. And then you will be a part of our subscriber list. So make sure you do that before Tuesday so you don't miss out on our October issue of Living Joyfully.

0: Tasha Layton featuring Chris Brown, Worship Through It, here on Joy Radio. I'm Holly Taylor, and a very interesting study coming out of a couple of universities. I'm going to know Oxford just to start, but apparently, you know how we get a little older and suddenly we start to need the transition lenses and our vision gets a little bit fuzzy? It could be clogged eye vessels. Like the circulation is just not getting to the small, small capillaries and vessels in your eyes. And that will cause some kind of blurry eyesight or the little dots. So it really could come down to circulation, which means if you can increase your circulation and get those vessels unclogged, your vision would return. In fact, they note that it's one of the first things to start to go, and if you get more and more clogged eye vessels, it actually is an indication of what's happening throughout your circulatory system. And so it could equate, in some cases, you being at risk for a heart attack. So don't ignore blurry vision, especially if your eyesight changes suddenly. Please go talk to an optometrist, find out what's going on, because it could indicate larger health situations that you are experiencing. But a thing called red root, they say, actually helps with the clogged eye vessels, which also would impact in a positive way your body. And it is something that indigenous people use quite frequently. So looking up the red root, it's not beets, it's just something indigenous in the plant family here in North America. So something to look into if you're noting that you're squinting a little more and you need a magnifying glass to read some of the fine print.
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0: Matt Maher is going to be all right here on Joy Radio. Holly Taylor, I'm starting to hear a lot more about brain activation activities, which are quite fascinating. They're supposed to keep your brain healthy if you have a hard time focusing, or you've got grandkids, nieces or nephews, or children who have a hard time with some of the ability to sit still, to be able to lock in, as the kids say these days, if they're doing homework, doing some brain activities for, you know, maybe 5-10 minutes a day will help with their brain health. One of them is like the peace sign, and then having your thumb up and a pointer finger up. So your right hand will say is pointer finger and thumb, and you've got the peace sign on your left hand, and then switching. And this one I struggle with immensely. I'm trying it right now and it's just not working. But there's other ones that are a little bit easier and you can work your way up and it can help you feel a little bit more grounded. So if you're feeling in the course of a day that you're having a hard time focusing, doing some of these brain activation tricks really could help you focus for the rest of your day.
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2: We have a stall on the 401 westbound express at Dufferin. A right lane and shoulder is blocked. Expect delays. Also, a crash 410 southbound at the 401. A left lane is blocked. And a crash 401 westbound collectors at Trafalgar. There's a right lane and shoulder blocked off. And Rathburn Road from Cedarland Drive. Just before the wind, we have eastbound and westbound lanes closed due to a crash. Northbound at Kennedy and Cowdery Crescent, we're also dealing with an accident. All lanes are blocked. 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

Cochran and Company, what Grace can do here on Good Company. It's Holly Taylor, and we were talking, my friends and I, yesterday, actually, about Thanksgiving dinner. Because I feel growing up, we would go to someone's house, and they just had everything there. But also, my other side of the family was all about potlucks. So are you a potluck family, or do you just show up and everything is already made for you? Maybe there is a cook or a baker enthusiast in your home and they just love to prepare the entire Thanksgiving dinner. It is cathartic for them. Not me. I love everyone bringing their favorite dish because they're going to make it the best as per how they like it. So then there's going to be something that everybody likes because, well, they made it. So we're a potluck family. Maybe not for you. Where do you fall on this one? Do you share? Or do you prepare that Thanksgiving meal?

0: West of Here with Robot on Good Company. It's Holly Taylor. We're talking about, do you do a Thanksgiving that is a bit more potluck? People just bring different dishes and you share the workload? Or do you prepare everything for yourself? Or is it you just show up and it's prepared for you? Text in 905-338-1250. I'm calling it shared or prepared meals. And what is your family like in this regard? We have a bit of both. One family is prepared, another one, it's shared. Kimberly texted in and she says, I love preparing a Thanksgiving dinner. I do it all except for dessert. My sister loves making desserts, so we just stick to the areas where we enjoy making something for others. So, Kimberly, love this. One here from Paula. She says that they do the potluck. It works really well. She has a large family, so this is a way of sharing the expenses, but also a little of the chaos. Those are my favorite family events, when you go there and it's just loud and everyone's there and it's so much fun. Oh, I love a bit of a chaotic family reunion.
1: Finding true and lasting friendship can sometimes prove difficult. Friendship tends to rely upon common interests to remain intact. But take away those commonalities, and you may wonder if a particular friendship had any real substance. Friendship with God, however, is both enduring and intimate. It is a friendship based on God's intrinsic love of who we are, not what we do or what we share in common. And don't worry, God doesn't just know your name and face. He knows every part of you, both inside and out. He sees you, he knows you, and he calls you his friend. Pause to ponder. Today, would you take an honest inventory of your friendship with God? Is it intimate or distant? Constant or occasional? Pray and ask God to show you what it would look like to grow your friendship with him to a deeper level.
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0: 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I'm Holly Taylor for Good Company, and let's just dive right into God's Word. 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

0: Consumed by Fire, What If? Here on Joy Radio. It's Holly Taylor, and Alice Walker said, thank you is the best prayer that anyone could say. I say that one a lot. Thank you expresses extreme gratitude, humility, understanding. And it's true. We sometimes forget the power of a thank you. And when we get to say that to God and our hearts are full of gratitude, that simple thank you, it says so much more than what we ever could sometimes express with our full vocabulary.
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2: We have a crash on the 401 Westbound Express at Warden. A center lane is blocked. Also, we're dealing with a stall 401 Westbound Express at Keel. A right lane and shoulder is blocked. And a crash 401 Eastbound Collectors at Weston. A left lane and shoulder is closed. Also, a crash 401 Westbound at Dixon. Two left lanes are blocked. And an accident 401 Westbound Collectors at Trafalgar. Also, a stall 403 Eastbound at the QEW. A center lane is closed. Westbound at Eglinton and Laird Drive are also dealing with a police investigation. 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

Colton Dixon, Devil is a Liar here on Joy Radio. It's Holly Taylor, and we've got our My Joy Radio app. I don't know if you've downloaded it yet, but I do hope you have. You can stream us live through the app, but also, if you're like me, sometimes I get distracted and I'm listening to one of the programs, and then I am totally lost. You know, you just kind of space out for a moment, and then you're like, oh yes, I was listening to that. What were they saying? We actually archive a good chunk of the programs that we broadcast, so you can go back and re-listen to it so that if you miss something or it just really spoke to your heart or you want to share it with someone else, you can do that through the My Joy Radio app. So download it. It's free. And don't forget to share.

0: Jake Frantz with Made It All here on Joy Radio. It's Holly Taylor, loving some fall fun. I'm getting some really great messages this week about areas that are incredible to take family fall photos, because I just feel like this time of year, nature's showing off. God's like, look at this cool creation that I did. Just seeing the complexity of the shift from going from green to the colors to winter is truly fascinating. So I keep your fall fun ideas coming. We'll have some for you as well, especially in our newsletter. We've got some events coming up. So make sure you let us know by texting in 905-338-1250, or you can email us at promotions@joyradio.ca.
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0: Torrin Wells with Breathe On It here on Joy Radio. It's Holly Taylor, and we're talking a lot about being thankful and having a heart full of gratitude. But let's be honest, sometimes you don't really feel that way. Sometimes life can be hard or frustrating, and we can get lost in some of those negative feelings. So how can you have a heart full of thankfulness and gratitude when you feel not that way at all? Well, the good thing is that gratitude is a practice. So that means if a little bit of discipline, going through certain steps can help you enter into that posture of gratitude so much more. It's a powerful emotion, isn't it? Gratitude for you, but also for the person that you are showing gratitude to. So when you're not really feeling very grateful, that's where the practice comes into action. So gratitude conditioning. So doing things like writing letters of appreciation to people, saying that powerful two word together, thank you. Keeping a gratitude journal. Practice family gratitude expressions at dinner time or bedtime. This routine practice will help you on those days where you're not naturally leaning into a heart full of gratitude. Also, trying to seek the good. Allowing space for both gratitude and negative emotions, because you can't ignore or suppress the negative emotions. You gotta name them, you gotta claim them, you gotta process them in order to allow for space again to have gratitude. And then just experiencing life's gifts, just going through each and every day, the holidays, taking a walk, enjoying the fall leaves. These experiences can help you feel gratitude. Maybe there's more that you could add to that list of how you've been able to navigate feeling a negative kind of way and then shifting that into a heart of gratitude. Text in 905-338-1250, because we're going to keep focusing on this tomorrow right here on Good Company. So have a great rest of your night, and we'll see you as we get ready to kick off a Thanksgiving long weekend.
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2: Well, we have a crash on the 401 Westbound Express at Warden. Three left lanes are blocked. Also a crash 401 Westbound Collectors at Dufferin in the center lane, and a crash 401 Eastbound Collectors at Weston. A left shoulder lane is blocked. 401 Westbound Collectors at Trafalgar, another crash. Right lane and shoulder is closed. And a stall, 403 Eastbound at the QEW in Oakville in the center lane. Fiji Airways flight deals fly from Toronto to Fiji via Vancouver for $1,739 return. 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With the latest traffic, I'm Antonia Altabonte.
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0: Hey, salvation doesn't give you joy, it makes it possible. In the old days when they had payphones, a salesman called his wife from one. And after their conversation, he said goodbye and walked away from the phone when it rang. He thought that it was probably the operator telling him to put more change in the phone. Instead, the operator said, "Sir, I thought you would want to know that after you hung up, your wife said, 'I love you.'" If you get saved, don't leave until you get loved. If you hang up too soon, you'll be a pain. I'm Steve Brown. You think about that. Share what you just heard with a friend. Go to youthinkaboutthat.com.
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3: Welcome. I'm Eric Erickson. I'm joined today by pastor, author, and cultural anthropologist Dr. Michael Youssef for a very important and timely conversation. Across America and the West, something troubling is happening. Two ideological forces that once seemed incompatible are now working together to undermine something you and I cherish deeply, the biblical values that led our society to flourish. This movement, this unholy alliance, is playing out in nearly every news headline, and it should concern every freedom-loving Christian. Dr. Michael Youssef is uniquely qualified to speak into this. He's lived in Islamic and Western countries, has spent decades studying the forces shaping our culture. Dr. Youssef, thank you so much for joining me.
4: I am so honored to be with you, and thank you, Eric. We've known each other for many years, and it's a great honor for me to be here.
3: You and I have talked about the omni-cause that the left has certainly wrapped itself into, and you can't have a gay pride parade and a free Palestine parade at the same time because it's the same people marching.
4: Yeah, it's the most amazing thing to me, and only an indication of the fact that we're facing one enemy behind all of these, and that's not flesh and blood. That is Satan himself, as Paul said in Ephesians 6, our struggle is not with flesh and blood, but it's with the principalities and the powers and authority in the heavenly places. And if that is not a convicting argument that we are in a spiritual warfare, I don't know what. When you see people, and when you think what Iran and the Hamas did with homosexual people, they take them up to high buildings, throw them out. And one of the Hamas army was tortured just simply for the suspicion that he may be homosexual. And yet, all this LGBTQ community is going out saying, free Palestine, free Palestine. And they say, what, freeing from what? I don't know. I mean, just
3: it reminds me of that passage in Scripture where Jesus says the things of the world hate the things of God. And you have a secular ideology in Islam, both of the world, mutually incompatible and yet perfectly aligned in these times.
4: Yeah, they are. And it's for a mutual cause, you see. And the cause is the destruction of Western civilization, which is built with a people believe that or not, really based on the Reformation. And I've done a lot of study on that when I was at Emory University. A Reformation that gave us what Western civilization is, all the conveniences, all the things that we take for granted. But they came as a result of the Reformation and the respect of the human being and the importance of the individual to God, and that God came and died for even for one sinner. And so all of that is anathema to both groups, the Marxists and the Islamists. And by the way, we're talking about Islamists and not Muslims, because I have many Muslim friends to this day. I have been with heads of states who are Muslims, and they're probably as opposed to Islamists as much as anybody else. And in fact, they outlaw them in their countries. I remember one time I was visiting with a very, very highly placed political leader in the Middle East and country. And he just leaned over. This was, I think, 2017. And he said to me, Dr. Youssef, would you please explain to me? I cannot understand. We outlaw Muslim Brotherhood from our countries, and yet they go to England and they get a satellite channel and they get all kinds of publicity. They get all kinds of... And I said, I'm sorry, I just have no answer other than pure stupidity, foolishness, and blindness. I saw a cartoon one time where a person sitting on a branch of a tree, but he's sawing it.
3: Another cartoon, yes. Seen that?
4: Yes. Western civilization. I mean, we're literally committing suicide by not taking this thing seriously. And I think for us as Christian believers, we must be boldly preaching the gospel. I told key pastors in Dallas, with all the impact in Dallas. And I said, you guys need to train your people to go out there into the trenches and preach the gospel to them instead of sitting there and absorbing their invasion.
3: I'm reminded of 1979, you had the Marxist socialists in Iran working with the Ayatollah yeah. to destabilize the regime. Within 6 months of the Ayatollah coming to power, most of the Marxists and socialists had either been killed or fled.
4: Exactly. And that is the convenience of this unholy alliance. They try to use each other. They're wary of each other. They hate each other, but they kind of said, okay, I'll tolerate you in order to accomplish what I really want to accomplish. See, that happened even before the Ayatollah. And I watched, Hassan Banisadr and all these guys, prime minister and foreign minister, very articulate leftists. And Khomeini basically used them. And then fast forward after that in 2011 with the so-called Arab Spring. There were 2 million people in Tahrir Square in Cairo, and of course, it's a place I know it well. I've been in it. I literally was there every day when I was young. And I knew that the Muslim Brotherhood is behind that. The Islamists are behind that. But then all the leftist students were the ones who were creating the trouble and starting the so-called revolution. Until I read one of the documents, the magazines of the Muslim Brotherhood, they said, yeah, they're referring to them as the donkeys of the revolution. In the sense that once we succeed, we'll get rid of them.
3: So let's spend a little bit of time on the Muslim Brotherhood, because I think people hear it and the Brotherhood sounds so innocuous, and yet it's actually a deeply nefarious group that most Middle Eastern countries have stopped. In fact, you mentioned the going to the UK from overseas. I've read yep. now in the UAE they're actively discouraging students from going to London, yep. to the UK for education yep. because of the radicalization yep. that the Muslim Brotherhood does there and here.
4: Exactly. And they come under different names. They're called CARE here in the U.S., and they have different names in different countries, but they're the same group, same ideology. And it started by a primary school teacher, a librarian, by the name Hassan al-Banna in Egypt in the 1920s. And he started this because he saw when the caliphate, Turkish Ottoman caliphate, collapsed after World War I. And he was very disturbed about this and the fact that, you know, the West carved the Arab world, mm-hmm. Sykes-Picot Agreement, where they, you know, France took Lebanon and Syria and North Africa, and they even gave Italy Libya. And then the British took over Egypt, Iraq, and Jordan, and Palestine, and so forth. And so he basically started as a revolutionary and wanted to bring back the 7th century culture of Islam and the caliphate. And here's another story, because you'll be very fascinated by this. I lived it, of course. I remember Ronald Reagan said, you know, people read history in books. I lived history. I'm old enough that I've lived history. And the Muslim Brotherhood worked together with the free officers, the revolution of Egypt under Mr. Nasser. Mm-hmm. There was a group of army officers who conducted a coup against King Farouk, and they kicked him out, and kicked the British out, and so forth. But they worked closely together. In this case, back in 52, 53, 54, while they were working together, these were more socialists, you know, most of them were, and I knew some of them, you know, even as a young man. But then, when the revolution succeeded, and Nasser became president, he got rid of all the Muslim Brotherhood. Either put them in prison or kill them. And so one way or another, they will turn on each other. Mm-hmm. And that is why we need to be wise as serpents. And they cannot survive, but we should be leery of the fact that they are using each other to create what this Karl Marx and Engels said, you know, basically you create that division and then the society collapses and then you build your communist utopia. It's the same thing in Islam, that you create a division to create an Islamic society. So they have that in common.
3: One of the aspects that I think a lot of people don't understand is when you think of people of faith, you tend to think of honest, truthful people. And yet in Islam, you are given permission to lie, to subvert other cultures, to embed within those cultures.
4: Yes. This taqiyya was known as, in the jurisprudence, taqiyya, really started at the time when there was a Shia-Sunni war over the succession of the Prophet. And so the Shiites came up with that it's okay to lie to your enemy until you succeed, but then got adopted by all branches of Islam, Sunni, Shiite, and it's okay to not only lie, but deceive your enemy, because that's a virtue. You're in Sabil Allah, you're fighting in the way of God, and therefore you have God's blessing no matter what you do.
1: 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Learn more at ltw.org.
3: Now, that's a perfect segue into what's happening directly in this country. You have around the country enclaves being started that are predominantly Muslim, and I think most Americans believe in pluralism and would say it's okay, they can have their community, I can have mine. But what you actually find in a lot of these communities is that this is something that intends to be subversive.
4: Absolutely, because that is the very core of who they are, the Islamists particularly. Now, there are Muslims in America who are integrated in society. They don't have anything to do with them. And this is where we need a lot of wisdom. Our politicians, unfortunately, very few of them have wisdom to understand the difference. 20 years ago, I spoke to a small group of parliamentarians in England. I shared with them what the strategy was, their strategy, from their material. I didn't make it up because I'm not that clever. they were. And they said, what we're doing in England is that we're building a spine up and down the aisle and of Islamic community. It's called no-go zones, where policemen cannot go there, and they have their own Sharia courts, and they do everything, according to the Sharia. And they said, once that spine's strong enough, we're going to be building ribs, and eventually we'll choke the country and turn it into a Sharia-compliant nation. And literally, they smirked and said, oh, Michael, we're British. That doesn't ever happen here. And it's exactly what happened 20 years later. They had no-go zones where policemen cannot go there, and then they expanded. Now there are 85 Sharia courts in England. There are 5,000 mosques. I mean, it's just exploding, because that's what you do. You give an inch, they'll take a mile, because it is the very core of who they are, that they have to do that for God. And who does not want to do something for God and honor God, their God, Allah? And therefore, they said, oh, we succeeded in England. Now we try it in Canada and United States.
3: So now we have this divide between Islam, the advance of the Muslim Brotherhood, and this working with progressive secular atheists who want nothing to do with religion in this unholy alliance to what progressives see as advancing hostility towards traditional faith values, biblical values, and the Muslim Brotherhood, the Medina Muslims, if you would, riding on it to invade the country. And the progressives don't even see it coming, it seems like.
4: No. And they choose those passages where it says fight against even the people of the book. Because then the first says, listen to them, get their advice. Later on it says, fight against them, Jews and Christians, because they're friends of one another. And so they use those passages, they take them out, and they said, this is our day, this is our time, we're going to rule the world, and the only way we're going to rule the world is that we're going to create this chaos in order to have an opportunity. On the Shia's point of view, it said, got opportunity for the Mahdi to show up, because the 12th Imam supposedly disappeared in infancy, and he's hiding somewhere, he's going to come back when the world is in chaos. That's why the Iranians want to create a chaos, so that they force the Mahdi to come in. From the Sunni point of view, this is the way to give a rise to a new caliphate, the successor to the Prophet.
3: And progressives in this country, not only do they not really get religion, they have their own rule. I mean, I would argue secularism is a religion.
4: Of course.
3: That it can ride on the coattails of what the Muslim Brotherhood is doing. And So now they're helping in places around the country where Christianity is treated as hostile. Islam is openly embraced by progressives. You go San Francisco, yep. Michigan, yep. Now certain parts of progressive territory in Texas, yep. where progressives are welcoming this in.
4: In Canada, there are some churches that are inviting, once a month, they invite the local imam to preach the sermon.
3: Wow.
4: And with this whole Chrislam thing, started in Nigeria, but is now in so many of the mainland denominations, or the, I call them the apostates, who have turned their back on the truth of the gospel and become universalist, and in showing how kind they are.
3: We're all going to heaven.
4: Yeah. Well, why don't you have the imam invite the preacher, come and give a sermon in the mosque once a month? Oh, no. And the very reason why they wanted not just build any building for as a mosque, particularly in England and here, the greatest victory is when they take a church and they'll buy it. And they just bought three in northeast of the United States. Mm-hmm. They bought big churches and convert them into mosques. That is the height of victory, that ours is the true religion. And so if you give them a piece of land to build, yeah, it's okay, but not as victorious in their mind as to be able to buy a church, take the cross down, put the crescent, and make it a mosque.
3: You mentioned the Muslim masters. Historically, you mentioned Nasser earlier, the Muslim Brotherhood was chased out of almost every Middle Eastern country for their Islamism and radicalism, and a lot of them wound up in Qatar, which to this day now is spreading a lot of money among both conservative and progressive political groups in the United States and secular voices, sending people to Qatar. It's deeply infiltrated Washington, D.C. on both sides, and yes. It's the closest country in the Middle East to Iran, too. It seems to be a very dangerous play.
4: It is, and when we have a military base there, mm-hmm. and we just signed a joint defense agreement, and this is why I want to pull my hair sometimes. I said, do these people know that what's going on? Al Jazeera was founded by the Qatari royal family in order to promote Islamization. When the Muslim Brotherhood got kicked out of Egypt, particularly among them was a man named Yusuf Qardawi. He's one of their spiritual leaders. I mean, he's the man who really devised this third jihad concept. And I've read a lot of his material. And he says, you know, the first jihad was in the 700s, 600s, 700s. We came all the way to France, then we got stopped. Then in the 1400s, the Turks came all the way to Vienna, occupied for a while, then failed. The third jihad is not going to be by the sword like in the first two, but it's going to be by birth rate and investment of petrodollar. Well, that appealed to members of the royal family in Qatar. So they brought Qardawi and all of the Muslim Brotherhood who were kicked out of Egypt to Qatar, started Al Jazeera, run by Muslim Brotherhood people. And it's constant, day after day, attacking the non-Islamists, the Muslim who are not Islamists. And that's why Qatar has tension with the Saudis, had tension with the Emiratis, have tension with Egypt, they have tension with all the others, because the statistic says that they have spent $6.6 billion on educational institutions in the United States. That's not because of our blue eyes.
3: Right. You know? Well, for a time, there was moral outrage in the United States over the Confucius Institutes funded by the Chinese Communist Party. And there's been a real recognition that we needed to get rid of those in the U.S. There doesn't seem to be the recognition that Qatar is doing what the Chinese Communist Party had done.
4: No, because there's a whole lot more money.
3: Right.
4: I mean, vast amounts of money. When you talk about billions of dollars, and the moment one outspoken person from a university in the United States be on the media and attacking and so forth, the next thing, that university or that college will get, you know, $200 million as a grant to start a Middle Eastern study, which is Islamization. And all of a sudden, that professor just silenced. I've documented many of those. And so, yeah, Qatar. And in one stage, I remember the foreign minister of Saudi Arabia was being interviewed in a press conference, and he was asked about Qatar, you know, and he said, it's not that we disagree with them. We just want nothing to do with them. That's circulating in the media. I mean, I have clips of it. But sometimes these things change. And now I fear that Qatar is spreading a lot more money. They bought Harrods of London. They bought Barclays Bank. They own so much that whatever Qatar says to the British government, they have to listen to it very, very carefully. They gave the king suitcases worth of 500 euros. Mm-hmm. $3 million just came in to his charity. While it's not illegal, but they don't do this for just because of they love the British.
3: Right.
4: They do it because that's their agenda. And they're driven by that group of people in Qatar, Muslim Brotherhood. They're probably very few of them even Qataris. The Egyptians, the Syrians, the Palestinians, and Hamas headquarters, and even the Taliban, they have a major presence in Qatar, and they have an office there. And they're constantly speaking, you know, saying one thing about Afghanistan, and the truth and the reality is exact opposite. But it's just all public relations stuff.
3: You do, as Americans always love to say, follow the money. Yeah. You follow the money with the Qataris as well, absolutely. Showing how they're spreading the...
4: Yes, and it's not just given to progressive leftists.
3: Right.
4: It's given to conservatives, whom they deceived as that they are just, you know, religious people, and they are all they want is a friendship with America. And well, what kind of a price are we going to pay for that friendship? What kind of a price we're paying for $6.6 billion that they're spreading around in universities around the country? And so that is extremely important. We live in a most critical time. I believe it's the most exciting time, because as we trust in the Lord, we're going to see some amazing things that he will do.
3: We live in a self-help society in the West. We can go buy a book and read. We can get our therapist on the internet. And I don't know that even a lot of Christians who, they're not regular churchgoers, but they do identify with Christ, that they don't understand the real power of prayer in solving these problems.
4: Well, in reality, what I believe that we're coming into this age where there's a demarcation. God is making a separation. I think the nominal Christians, the Christians in name only, they're not going to survive, but the core, the elect, the faithful people, those are the ones that I really very burdened about and with to get serious about their faith and to take the gospel seriously and take the preaching of the gospel seriously. The sad part about, you know, at least in my experience, I used to be part of a mainline denomination that it used to be 2.5 million people in America. There is some 400,000 now, which is an indication to me that God is moving on. Look, you rejected me, you reject my divinity, you reject my resurrection. I'm moving on. And so I want to focus on the remnant, and I want to encourage the remnant that the time is urgent. The hour is now, and we cannot back down. We cannot go to sleep. We cannot sit back. And that's why I remember a journalist interviewing me in London, and she said, people your age, and this was several years ago, you know, sitting on the beach putting the feet up or playing golf. This lady, I mean, I am more intense about the gospel now than ever. There's no retirement for me. And so I'm trying to lead by example, but also I'm trying to lead by motivating people that our reward in heaven is going to be so great when we don't ignore the gospel, and we don't just live for self, and we don't focus on our own needs, you know. And there's nothing wrong with having needs and praying for God, to God about the needs. But seeking first the kingdom of God and his righteousness is now more urgent than ever.
3: Dr. Yusuf, don't stop doing it. Thank you so much for spending time with me.
4: Pleasure, Eric.
3: This has been fantastic. Thank you so much. The book is An Unholy Alliance by Dr. Michael Yusuf. If you're interested in this topic and how Islamists are spreading in the Western world, subversively, using politicians on both sides of the aisle, lying even in places like Texas to be able to expand their agenda, and also spreading around the world to disrupt the Western order and also to begin persecuting Christians, this is an excellent book for you to read. It's easy to understand. It is not a long read, but it will open your eyes to what's happening, but also give you the motivation to take action and to also be able to understand the Holy Spirit still works.
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6: This is Max Licato. On that particular day at the Pool of Bethesda, Jesus was drawn to the main character of this miracle. John chapter 5, verses 5 through 7 read like this. When Jesus saw him and knew he had been ill for a long time, he asked him, "Would you like to get well?" "I can't, sir," the man said, "for I have no one to put me into the pool when the water bubbles up." What an odd question to ask a sick person. Why would Jesus pose such a question? The man was 38 years as an invalid. The duration of the condition prompted Jesus to ask, "Would you like to get well?" Getting well means getting up, getting a job, getting on with life. Do you really want to be healed? That's the question Jesus asked then. That's the question Jesus asks all of us. Do you want to get well? Remember, my friend, you are never alone.
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1: 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Though the sorrow may last for the night, the joy comes in the morning. Isn't that true?

0: 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We're looking at the life of Paul and his example of a life lived for Jesus. 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And having gospel-centered, Bible-honoring teaching available at any time is a big part of that. In today's message from 2 Corinthians 6, we are digging into what we've called the expected battle of the servant of God. The life of Paul is definitely one that points again and again to Jesus, but that doesn't mean it's easy. Paul was constantly battling for the sake of Christ and recognized his calling as exactly that, to bring glory to God. If you have a Bible handy, please open it now to 2 Corinthians chapter 6. Here's Pastor Robbie.
1: This actually becomes our commendation in the Lord Jesus Christ. Right? So let's do some theological math. No suffering, no endurance. No endurance, no commendation. We don't think this way very often in our Western society, but the Bible thinks this way all the time. No suffering, no endurance, no commendation. Romans 5 is a wonderful passage, has a lot to say about this. We rejoice in our sufferings. Why? Knowing through suffering produces endurance and then produces character and produces hope. And hope does not disappoint. And hope does not disappoint. Does not put us to shame. For God's love is important to our hearts through the Holy Spirit that has been given to us. Again, you are aware of this. See again the equation right here. See the equation. Suffering leads to endurance. Endurance leads to character. And character leads to hope. Take away this, take away the rest. Big boy Christianity right now. Big girl Christianity right now. I want you to wrestle with this as I have to wrestle with this. We want to avoid this at all costs. We're always trying to get rid of this. And yet it's this in God's design that leads to the power and ultimate commendation of God himself. Wow. Commended by endurance. Subpoint two, we are commended by godly virtue. God commends godly virtue. Look at verse 6 now. Commended by purity, knowledge, patience, kindness, the Holy Spirit, genuine love, by truthful speech, and the power of God with the weapons of righteousness for the right hand and for the left. So I want you to see here that our endurance is fueled by grace and demonstrated with spirit-given virtue or spirit-given graces. To our surprise here, in the middle of these virtues that are listed, notice there's a person. There's a person in the middle of these virtues. Can you see him there in the text? Can you see him there in verses 6 and 7? There's a person listed. Of course, it is the person of the Holy Spirit in the midst of these graces. Amazing. Why is that so important? Here's why it's so important. Because you can live this life and endure apart from the Holy Spirit. Like you can endure based on resolve or self-will or spite or revenge or just flat out anger and bitterness. Throughout history, lots of people have endured forms of beatings, let's say, that are unbelievers. But the follower of Jesus Christ, their endurance will be special. It'll be set apart. It'll be empowered supernaturally by the power of God. The endurance for the genuine believer in Jesus Christ endures by the foundation and empowerment of the Holy Spirit himself. That's a whole nother thing. It's awesome. History gives us hundreds and hundreds of examples of those who suffered miraculously by the power of the Holy Spirit. One of my favorites is John Huss. He was a Bohemian reformer who was burned at the stake in the year 1415. Before his accusers lit the fire, they placed on his head a crown of paper and painted devils on it. He answered this mockery by saying, "My Lord Jesus Christ, for my sake, wore a crown of thorns. Why should I not then for his sake wear this light crown? Be it ever so humiliating, truly I will do it willingly." After the wood was stacked up to Huss's neck, the Duke of Bavaria asked him to renounce his preaching, trusting completely in God's word. Huss replied, "In the truth of the gospel which I preached, I die willingly and joyfully today." The wood was ignited, and Huss died while singing, "Jesus Christ, the Son of the living God, have mercy on me." What is that? Like, what is that? That is suffering in the supernatural power of the Holy Spirit, right? Others might suffer in bitterness and joylessness, but for the believer in Jesus Christ, we have the power within us, the person of the Holy Spirit, that causes others to be astounded. I mean, the primary biblical example of this is Stephen being martyred for his faith, being stoned to death. And as he's being stoned to death, he asks God to forgive those who are stoning him to death. How do you do that? The Holy Spirit of God. And there's no other way. It's not of man. It's of the power of the Holy Spirit. If you're alive in the Spirit of God right now today, then you have the power of the Holy Spirit in you. Listen. We are called to suffer and endure by the grace that God gives. Called to endure and endure suffering through the grace and the power that the Spirit of God gives. It's so wonderful. It's hard, but it's beautiful. And it is absolutely possible. Absolutely possible to rely on him. I read all this right now and I'm like, oh, more of the fruit of the Spirit in our lives. More of the power of the Holy Spirit in our lives. If we will persevere in the battle of life, it is by the Holy Spirit. If you take the list that Paul mentions here in verses 6 and 7, oh, for purity in the midst of an impure world. Oh, for knowledge in the midst of confusion. Oh, for patience in the face of frustration. Oh, for kindness in the face of cruelty. Oh, for love in the face of hate. Oh, for truth in the midst of lies. Oh, for power in the midst of weakness. Listen, our commendation will not be in our titles. Sorry about that. It will not be in our positions. It will not be in our worldly accomplishments. Listen, the commendation of God is coming for those who live godly lives. The commendation of God finds those who pursue holiness before him. Hey, just so you know, God is not impressed with your new car. Okay? He's not. I'm not saying that's wrong. I'm just saying he's not impressed with your new car. He is impressed with your new heart, though. Because your new heart is what bears new fruit. And it's the fruit of our lives that gives glory to the Lord Jesus Christ. I need to say that again. God is not impressed with your new car. You might be. He's not. I'm not saying it's wrong. I'm just saying he's not impressed with that. He's impressed. Your new blank, you fill it in of the world. He's impressed with your new heart. Your new heart brings new fruit for the Lord Jesus Christ. This is what ultimately gives him glory. Just loved ones, maturity and wisdom. In the end, the commendation is going to come again for our lives lived in holiness and purity before him. This is what God is going to honor. The wise person then says, I want to live in light of this truth. I endure, I seek godly virtue. Point 1C, subpoint, the third subpoint is we are commended by supernatural weapons now. Fascinating. Second half of verse 7, notice, with weapons of righteousness for the right hand and for the left. I'm going to spend a lot of time on this, but enough time hopefully to give us some understanding. The mention of weapons, notice, tells us what? Tells us the reality of the battle. Like, why would we need weapons if we're not fighting a battle? But because we are in a battle, this is what the Western world, and just even forms of Western Christianity just make me want to bleh. And just so, it's just such a joke sometimes. Like, we're just so pursuing ourselves and comfort and ease. We're in a battle, man. It's a spiritual battle. Do you know today we meet again? This is a spiritual battle right now. Like, we're always begging you guys to pray with us. Like, every time we gather, Satan hates everything in here. He hates this church, hates everything. Anything with the light of the Jesus Christ, he hates and hates and hates. And he comes against us all the time. It's always so difficult. I feel the darkness all the time because we're in a battle. We're in a battle. We have to endure in the battle. We need the Lord to help us. And we need weapons of righteousness. Like, this is where we got to put down the car keys. Sorry to keep using that example, right? But just put that down, pick up the Bible. Put it in the car, pick up prayer. Pick up weapons of righteousness. Pick up godliness. These are the weapons, again, of righteousness. So when Paul mentions a weapon for the right hand and the left, almost certainly imagine a warrior with a sword in his right and a shield on his left. That's almost for sure what he's envisioning here. But these weapons are not literal. We know that. The weapons are spiritual. They're weapons of righteousness, the text says. But these have the power to destroy demonic strongholds. What's the greatest weapon of all? We believe the greatest weapon of all is the gospel. It's the power of God for salvation, Romans 1:16. the gospel proclaimed is what sets people free from death and gives them life. I just love the song we just sang. It's a few years old, and it's just, I once was dead, but now I live. Why? By the power of Jesus Christ and his gospel. It's the gospel that destroys the lies of Satan. It's the gospel that comes into our dark society and culture and just allows people to understand that things that they're seeing and believing are absolutely lies from hell. And all of a sudden they see Jesus Christ, they're set free, their prison doors are smashed open, and they're given everlasting life, and they live for the Lord Jesus Christ. These are the weapons of righteousness. These are the weapons that are both, listen, offensive and defensive as well. The shield of faith. The breastplate of righteousness that protects us in holiness. That's godly virtue again right there. Natural weapons do nothing. Natural weapons do not suffice. Church strategy will only take you so far. Enough strategy, church. How about you pray for a change? It drives me nuts meeting with churches and pastors. So much strategy, so much human intuition, and yet they don't pray. I'm just like, what are we doing? You're not even asking the God of all glory that can come and help fill your church with power and change lives. Instead, you want to make more plans. I'm not saying strategy is all bad. It's just never close to being enough compared to the weapons of righteousness, of prayer, of humility, of seeking the Lord, of dependence, of the exaltation of Christ. Can we preach the word of God verse by verse, please? Can we stop doing topical sermons all over the place and some pastor mentions one verse, close, and tells stories for the rest of the sermon? Can we stop doing that? Can we stop doing that, please? It drives me crazy, too. I'm sorry. I'm venting. I'm sorry about that, okay? But these things, again, you are limiting. I want to clap for that. I want to clap for that, too. If I was sitting there, I'd be clapping right now, too, because this is obviously like everything that I believe, right? But again, listen, if we want the power of God within our lives and our churches and our families, we have to exercise weapons of righteousness. No more of this human stuff. It doesn't do anything. We need the Lord. And this is what Paul's like. God commends his own plan. God commends his own power. And he's given us the ability to access these things. So like, individuals right now, in your homes, parents, dads, like what weapons are you fighting with? Your child's degree, in the end, will produce nothing, again, of supernatural power. It's prayer. It's devotion to Christ. It's the Word. It's the Lord. What weapons are we fighting with? We're not to be commended by our worldly accomplishments in the end. That's going to mean nothing. I'm not saying they're bad. They're not enough. They're not the best. The priorities that we put and the weapons we choose to fight with are so often worldly or at best on a human level. Paul's like, we'll be commended by the weapons of righteousness. God help us. The commendation of God is what matters. Overall, point number two, then, in the expected battle, we anticipate the combination of sorrow and rejoicing. I love this so much. We anticipate the combination of sorrow and rejoicing. Look at verse 8 now. Verse 8 says, through honor and dishonor, slander and praise, we are treated as impostors and yet are true, as unknown yet well known, as dying, behold, we live, as punished yet not killed, as sorrowful yet always rejoicing, amen. As poor yet making many rich, as having nothing yet possessing everything. So much here. This is so powerful to me. And listen, this is so important to the Christian life. I just got to stress that to you right now. This is so important for the Christian life. Here we find the paradoxes of the Christian life. Paul mentions all of these pairs, right? The first point is from a human point of view. And the second part is from God's point of view here. Let's just go through these kind of briefly. I can't unpack every single thing here. But let's give us a summary and description. So the servant of God, right? The genuine servant of God pursuing Jesus Christ, not apathy, not lukewarm living, not just kind of sitting around so lazily doing nothing, living for, not that person. But the person genuinely seeking to be used of Christ and have their life live for him at a cost, they will experience honor and dishonor through slander and praise. Okay, so what are we learning? Importantly, we must anticipate that we will be maligned and hated by some, but we will be honored and praised by others. This is how it goes, church. This is how it goes. You're going to live for the Lord Jesus Christ. Some are going to hate you, and some are going to honor you. One of the realities I've learned over the course, again, in 20 plus years of ministry here, and the way that we do this, and the way that I seek to preach, there are many people out there who wish me ill. That's very apparent to me, but there are many people who show me incredible grace. That happened this week, like literally this week. Situation, very, very obvious person wishing me ill, and then others who are very kind. We are treated as imposters and yet are true. So one of Satan's greatest tactics is to spread lies about leaders to destroy their reputation. This was the main attack upon Christ before his crucifixion. False accusations, trying to destroy his reputation. Jesus Christ, he was called a deceiver. He was labeled as demon-possessed. And yet he literally was the truth. Like, he is literally the truth. And yet when Satan, he gathers the religious leaders, they're full, so full of themselves and pride, they call Jesus a deceiver and a liar and someone who is demon-possessed. That's what wickedness does. Paul says, we are treated as imposters, and yet we are true before the Lord. As unknown, yet well-known. Love this. A servant of God is entirely irrelevant to the world. The world could care less. But to the church and to God, he or she is precious and loved. Okay, Ronaldo is known by the world. I just bring him up because, again, he's the largest Instagram follower in the world, 600 something million or whatever it is, okay? He's known by the world. Ready? You're alive in Jesus Christ. You are known by God. Which would you choose? Honestly, which would you rather have? Would you rather be known by 670 million people, whatever it is? Or would you rather be known by the one God of glory who grants everlasting life and who will return for you and take you to be in his heavenly kingdom forever? Which would you prefer? This is the reality of those, again, who are living in the Lord Jesus Christ. As unknown, yet well known. Next, as dying, and behold, we live, as punished and yet not killed. Master principle here. Paul is steadily being killed and dying, right? I mean, this is his call, and yet he's incredibly alive. The more he seemed to die, unless a grain of wheat falls through the earth and dies, it remains alone, but if it dies, it bears much fruit. The more he seemed to die, the more life exploded from him, right? These are the astounding ways of God to me. This is 2 Corinthians 4:12. Paul says, for death is at work in us, but life is at work in you. I love this principle. I don't love this principle, you know what I'm saying? But I find it so fascinating. Paul says in chapter one, theme all throughout this letter, if we are afflicted, it is for your comfort and salvation. And there's more people that are called to do this more than others. The more that death is at work in us, the more that life is at work in others. The more we die, the more we live. The more we become less, the more Jesus Christ becomes real and powerful through our lives. The more we are willing to surrender, the more we will see explosions of fruitfulness from our lives. This is a principle I'm wrestling with for years and years and years and years. My flesh does not want to die, but the Spirit of God in me rejoices in it. The pain, the anguish, the tears, the heartache, the loneliness, the oppression, the darkness, the attack, the death. And yet through the tears and brokenness, an explosion of life and power and grace you would never know otherwise. This is how God works. This is the principle that few Western believers are willing to embrace, because we want to live. We don't want to die, and yet dying is the way to live. The less we become, the more Jesus Christ becomes powerful and alive within us. That's just a massive biblical principle. We have to wrestle these things down. And I just rejoice. And again, I just want to say, I do not find it easy. I find it incredibly powerful. Just the way the Lord works. I love this next phrase too. Love, love, love. As sorrowful, yet always rejoicing. What a paradox, isn't it? The reality of life includes sorrow. Every single person, at some point, in some ways, in hundreds of ways, sorrow, grief, broken hearts, serious disappointment. That's life, this side of heaven. And yet, within this reality, we possess a joy that cannot be broken, a joy that is always present, right? Though the sorrow may last for the night, the joy comes in the morning. Isn't that true? Though the sorrow may last for the night, right? The joy comes, and why is that so true, right? We have sorrow, but God doesn't leave us there. There's a sadness, there's a grief. You look around this world, like this week, heartbroken over the evil of the world and all that's going on, and yet, the hope and the power and the joy of Jesus Christ living within us, this is who we are to be. It's so, as I say it now, it's so powerful. Joy's not happiness. Joy's not walking around with a perma smile on your face all the time. That's not what joy is. It's the internal reality that you know who you belong to, and you know that you're alive in Jesus Christ, and the hope of glory is coming for you, and one day soon all sin will be eradicated, and you will live forever in the presence of the Lord God Almighty. But listen, as sorrowful, these things can happen at the same time, and they do. It seems like an oxymoron. It is a paradox. Sorrowful, yet rejoicing. Only in the Lord, I'm telling you. Only in the Lord. What a privilege. Next, as poor yet making many rich, as having nothing yet possessing everything. I just love all of this. I just love it so much. Notice the world viewed Paul as poor and as nothing. But Paul's theology is so rock solid, right? He knows that he's a co-heir of Jesus Christ. And if he's a co-heir of Jesus Christ, then he possesses literally everything. If you have the same inheritance of Jesus Christ, you possess infinite treasure and infinite spiritual wealth, right? It was why we say, like, often, right, the poorest person in the world who has the Lord Jesus Christ is infinitely more wealthy than Jeff Bezos, okay? The poorest person on this earth in the worst slum who knows the Lord Jesus Christ is infinitely more wealthy than the richest billionaire on this earth. And it's all gonna come as clear as day in just a few moments. As clear as day. We gotta live like this. This is our reality in the Lord Jesus Christ. You got to tell the world to shut up, and you got to let the Holy Spirit speak louder. Speak louder within your life. Paul says again, as poor, yet making many rich in

0: But the joy and the blessing as having nothing but possessing everything, as dying but living. How are you doing with this? And the reality is some of us aren't doing well at all because we just want the blessing as we define it. It's not the way God works. It's not the way he works. The quicker we can surrender to this truth, the more powerful our lives will become in Jesus Christ and the more joy I believe we will live. The more that we whine and complain and we're just like self-pity, woe is me, why is my life so hard? The more we do that, the more we quench the spirit and power of God in our lives. The world says whine. The world says complain. The world says me. The Bible says die. It does that you might live. I'm sitting on this because this is a higher level of graduation in class for the believer in our day. And I'm wrestling with this, but I believe it so much. Hear me again. I do not find this easy. I just find it enthralling. I see it everywhere in scripture. And I want to see it more in my life. I do. I believe it. The power of God. He dwells with the lowly and the broken. The paradoxes of the Christian life, hugely important to endure for him. The battle in life, what's our third point? This, we call for increasing affection. Interesting turn here. We call for increasing affection within the battle, again, of the Lord Jesus Christ. Look at verse 11 now, briefly, quickly. We have spoken freely to you, Corinthians. Our heart is wide open. Awesome. You are not restricted by us, but you are restricted in your own affections. This is Paul's battle with the church. He's just longing for their affection. In return, he says, I speak as to children. Widen, open your hearts also. We have opened our hearts. Open your heart to us. Paul has opened his heart to the people they had not reciprocated. He now speaks to them as their spiritual father. He appeals to them as children. He longs for their affection. He needs their encouragement to endure in the battle. This is the design of God in the body of Christ. God has designed us to need each other in the midst of this difficult battle. Loved ones, the battle is real. Encouragement is needed. Paul says to the Corinthian church, open your hearts to us. Hey, question for you right now today. In the midst of the battle that we're all fighting in one way or another, who can you open your heart to today? Who can you open your heart to today? Who needs your love? Who needs your affection? Who needs your encouragement? Who needs your grace, not your judgment? Who needs your love, not your criticism? Who needs your encouragement, not your blame? The design of the body is to open our hearts to one another that we might be able to endure and to finish well for the Lord Jesus Christ. Would you say that you're more in the line of criticism right now or encouragement? Are you more complaining about others or are you showing compassion? Are you more annoyed by people or should it be giving affection to others? There's no question here, Paul, right? Like within this, he's the leader and the reality of loneliness within leadership, and there he is and he's doing his best and he's dying all over the place and he's longing for the church again to encourage him that he might continue to endure it and not give up, and then he seeks to do the same for them. His heart is open. He longs for their heart to be open because if we encourage and we pour out affection for one another and we give grace, we need to give grace for each other. The easiest thing to do is sit in the seat you're in right now, look at the front and just complain. That's always been the easiest thing to do. I remember being in that place many times before. It's so easy just to point and criticize, right? You say, well, this is what they're not doing. Well, how about what they are doing? How about we show grace and love again and just believe the best about each other? And I think this church is again, for the most part, fantastic at this, by the way. So, I mean, just receive that. I think our ability, but I think we can get better and better to encourage one another and pour out affection. Why? That we might endure, loved ones, that we might endure, that we might make it, that we might hear one day, well done, good and faithful servant. I ask you again, who can you encourage today? Who can you pour out affection? Listen, today, for the grace and the glory of Jesus Christ. God, help us to endure. Amen.
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